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1: Hello, everyone. Welcome to The Grace Message. I'm Andrew Farley. So glad you're joining us tonight. We got open lines, room for you right now. You could be a part of the conversation if you jump in right away. 877-655-6755. Again, open lines right now, plenty of room for you. Maybe tonight you've got a question about something going on in your life, maybe in your marriage, with your kids, in your church. You're looking for that grace perspective. Well, that's a great reason to join us. And perhaps you heard something in church, or maybe scrolling through social media, you came across a short and you're not sure about the video content there. What's up with that? Could it be right? Is there something wrong with it? Well, let's put it to the test right now. 877-655-6755. If you're a first-time caller tonight, please know we love it. We love to hear from our first-time callers. We want to hear from you. And if you're a veteran caller, maybe you've joined us in the past, but has it been a while? If it's been a few weeks, a few months, it's time to join us once again here at The Grace Message. Join the conversation right away. 877-655-6755. Well, we do have three open lines remaining right now. So here in the first couple of minutes of the broadcast, if you call in, you'll be sure to get in. And in the meantime, while we're waiting for those calls to come in, I do want to remind you, we are live across the United States and Canada on Sirius XM, all kinds of FM and AM stations. And of course, yes, we're live streaming on social media, on Facebook, YouTube, Instagram, X, our mobile app, TikTok, and our website. It doesn't matter how you're listening or watching along with us right now, you can simply call in and be a part of tonight's conversation. We'd love to have you. Again, two open lines remain, 877-655-6755. All right, we're going to start out in Ohio tonight, and we'll talk with Stella. Hi, Stella, what you got for us tonight? Hey, Stella, are you there?
3: Yes, can you hear me?
1: Yes, go for it.
3: Mm-hmm. Okay, with John the Baptist, was he the only one who ever had, as far as besides Jesus, had the Holy Spirit with him the whole time of his existence? And what was the difference between John the Baptist baptizing and the disciples baptizing during the same time period? And did the grace message start with the thief on the cross who accepted Christ? He would be with him also.
1: Yeah, I hear you. Okay. All right, well, I'll probably take those in reverse order. So the grace message, meaning the new covenant, meaning the gospel, well, Hebrews tells us that it begins at the death of Jesus. So let's not forget that Hebrews chapter 9, it says a covenant goes into force when there's a death. So it is the death of Christ, it is the cross of Jesus that brings in the new covenant. Now, that's a really important point, because a lot of people, they crack open their Bible to Matthew chapter 1, and then they flip back one page, right? One page before Matthew 1, and what does it say in big block letters? It says the New Testament, which, by the way, is the same verbiage as the new covenant. But I'll tell you this, that's wrong. The publishers, I understand why they put it there. They're trying to put a little wedge, you know, a little page in there between Malachi and Matthew. I get it. But the true beginning of the New Testament, the true beginning of the New Covenant is at the death of Christ, not at the birth of Christ. The New Covenant begins at the cross and not in the manger. And the beginning of this new covenant way of grace, what we're saying is it starts at Calvary, and it does not begin in Bethlehem. And that's really important. So I've said it a few ways there, but the cross is the dividing line of human history. Now, obviously, the resurrection is a really big deal, and we're not going to have a gospel without the resurrection. So that is also monumental. If Jesus doesn't rise from the dead, then he's not who he says he is, and he doesn't have power over sin and death. So far, we got the cross and the resurrection. That's a pretty special weekend, right? A pretty big deal. Now, when do you see the first evidences of this radical change? I would say that's Pentecost, right? Jesus tells them to wait for power from on high. And so they wait, and that means they're waiting for something they don't have yet. And so the first evidence is Pentecost and the giving of the Holy Spirit. So, basically, I think that's where we need to draw the line of human history, not at the birth of Christ. Like, the world uses the birth of Christ. They say B.C. and A.D., before Christ, and in the year of our Lord, A.D., and they're talking about his birth. Well, what we're saying is let's shift that 33 years. It is the cross that is the dividing line of human history. Now, your second question was about baptism. And what I would say is that John had a baptism, but it was basically, folks, there's somebody coming after me, and he's better than me. And in the meantime, I'm going to tell you, repent from your sins. Stop sinning. Get ready. There's a Messiah coming. And that was his whole message. So, John was filled with the Holy Spirit from birth, and that's awesome. I mean, you read that right there in Luke chapter 1. It says, "Don't be afraid, Zacharias, for your wife Elizabeth will bear you a son, and you will call his name John, and he will be filled with the Holy Spirit while yet in his mother's womb." All right, that's great. But you know what hadn't happened? The cross. You know what else hadn't happened? The resurrection or Pentecost. So it's great. I mean, remember, of all the men born of women, John the Baptist is the greatest, but the least in the kingdom of God is greater than he. What is Jesus trying to say there? Well, he's trying to say that we got something better on this side of the cross, on this side of the resurrection, on this side of Pentecost. So as good as it was for John the Baptist to be filled with the Spirit since birth, we have something better. And you say, well, what is it? Well, it's a better kind of forgiveness once for all. It's a better relationship with God under grace, not under the law. It's a better identity. The old self has died. We're the new creation. There's a lot that's different. There's a lot that's better. So baptism, don't let baptism in water trip you up. I mean, that's basically saying, I'm with them. Have you ever heard somebody say, I'm with them? Well, that's what baptism is. It's association. It's identification. So when you were baptized by John, it was your way of saying, I'm with him. And, you know, when you were baptized with the disciples or later the apostles or whatever, you're basically saying, I'm with them. I'm with that message. I'm with that movement. And I'm all about that Jesus. So it's about identification. And then, you know, as far as, John the Baptist, as I said, I mean, I guess that was your first question. Yes, he was the one who had the Holy Spirit from his mother's womb, and the New Testament says that. But You know, how does that happen for other people? By faith. By faith, it happens when we come to Christ, and it actually happens in a bigger way. It happens in a bigger way because, you know, for a lot of the Old Testament people, look at David. Here's proof positive. David had a relationship with the Holy Spirit, but it was a coming and a going. Please don't take your spirit from me. Restore to me, you know, the joy of my salvation. Renew a right spirit within me. So David was constantly seeking to restore and renew and saying, God, please don't leave. And he had this in and out, up and down roller coaster relationship with God's spirit. And we don't have that today. We have something better. I'll never leave you. Your sins I remember no more. So what we have is permanent and unshakable and unbreakable, and it is awesome. So, Stella, I hope that helps. Reach out again anytime. Great to hear from you. All right, let's go now to California, and we'll talk with Robert. Hi, Robert. What you got for us?
4: Hi, good evening, Dr. Farley. Can you hear me okay?
1: I can, yes.
4: All right, so... yeah, I had a question about your sermon on Sunday, and I've only gotten like part of the way through it.
1: Okay.
4: But you were talking about Cain and Abel's sacrifice, and you made a little clever comment about how Cain's sacrifice was produce and what he could produce and stuff. But you know, I'm still not clear on why his sacrifice wasn't accepted, because I was looking in Leviticus 2 and grain offerings are fine, so I don't see the issue with it. So I was hoping you could help clear that up for me.
1: Okay, yeah, absolutely. Well, I think, first of all, you got to remember we're talking about Cain and Abel, and Leviticus comes a little later, right? So as far as grain offerings, I think that doesn't have to enter into the picture or the conversation. But Genesis 4, it says the fruit of the ground. So, you know, my joke was he brought his produce, he brought what he produced. And so, you know, in context there of Hebrews, it's kind of fun to think about how that's a shadow, a picture of how we often come to God with what we've produced. And yet, that's not really what God wants. First of all, we read in Hebrews that what he really wants is the sacrifice of lips that give thanks to our God. And then secondly, we're giving thanks about the sacrifice of Jesus, not our own produce or our own production. So, you know, as far as Abel's sacrifice, well, you see that in the next verse. So Cain gave the fruit of the ground, and then Genesis 4:4, Abel, he says, it says here, Abel on his part, he brought the firstlings of his flock. Abel brought livestock. So why wasn't it accepted? Basically we have scripture to go on here, and verse 5, it says, he did not have regard for Cain and for his offering. And then God explains the real problem in the next verses. It says, then the Lord said to Cain, why are you angry? If you do well, will not your acceptance be? If you do not do well, sin is crouching at the door. And so when you look at this why question, it says, you know, by faith in Hebrews, it says by faith, Abel offered to God a better sacrifice than Cain. So it's not just that it makes for a nice pithy joke about produce and what we produce. It's basically that Cain had a sense. I mean, they were all responsible for bringing a sacrifice that God was pleased with. And somehow, whether it was taught to them by Adam and Eve or taught to them by God directly, they had a knowledge or an understanding that it was blood, that it was animals, that was acceptable to God. And so for Cain to get creative and think he's doing better or just as good with his own idea rather than God's idea, you know, that's where he went astray. So, you know, it's kind of like in Hebrews you have without the shedding of blood, there is no forgiveness. Well, when you're bringing bananas and oranges and apples, there's no blood. When you're bringing livestock, there's blood. And so I have to think that God's not just bringing this up out of nowhere. I get it that it can be challenging because there's no chapter and verse in Genesis that's going to drive it home for you. But these are the only, you know, at the beginning here, these are the only humans around. Adam and Eve had the market cornered on everything Yahweh, right? So they had a direct pipeline. They were walking with him in the cool of the day. They had some pretty serious conversations, I would imagine. And then they passed this down to their children verbally. And, of course, then these kids know what they know. And yet Cain kind of goes AWOL. He kind of goes crazy here with his own idea. So, yes, you could pop over to the Mosaic Law, which hasn't happened yet. And in Leviticus 2, you could find that grain offerings are okay under the law. But Cain and Abel are not really in that era. They're not really experiencing that. So the bottom line is, I think it's really, you know, God stressed it because it was what he had proclaimed to them. But even more importantly, he used it to highlight that it's really, really important that we go with God's economy and see our economy for sins is, oh God, I'm so sorry. Oh God, look at all my tears. Oh God, I promise I won't do it again. Oh God, not too many people got hurt. Oh Lord, I only did it once. And we, you know, our economy these days seems to be apologies and excuses and diminishing the offense. And God's economy is blood. And so I love the contrast between Cain and Abel because it's a beautiful graphic reminder of what pleases God and what doesn't. So that, to me, is the big takeaway. And I hope that helps, my friend. Great question. Maybe finish out that sermon. Let me know what you think. Maybe it'll all come together better for you, but I sure appreciate you contacting us. And great question, Robert. Call us back anytime. All right, let's go to Toronto, and we'll talk with Alex. Hi, Alex, what you got for us?
5: Hi, nice to hear from you. So just when I think I got past this, the mystery of the Trinity, I find myself going back to it, just like not convinced, or I don't know exactly how to understand it. And so part of my question is, am I trying to seek out knowledge that isn't for me? Am I going too deep? Or is it fair to ask this question, and this question being, sorry, it's a two-parter, this question being, if it doesn't make sense to me that, you know, Jesus, the Father, Son, and the Holy Spirit are always God, but is God always the Father, Son, Holy Spirit? I'm not even sure if I phrased that right, but just help me, if you can, make sense of the Trinity.
1: Sure. Well, the answer to your question is yes. God is always Father, Son, and Holy Spirit. He doesn't take turns. God doesn't take turns being the Father, and then later on at 2 o'clock being the Son, and then by 5 o'clock rush hour, he's the Holy Spirit. There's no turn taking. So I think that may help answer your question, at least in part. God is three and one and three and one. And as far as whether you're ever going to understand it, I mean, maybe in heaven you'll understand it a little better. But we're talking about God here. I mean, I don't expect to fully understand, you know, the character and nature.

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1: Ice and as water vapor and as liquid, you know, solid, liquid, and gas. You can look at that and say, isn't that a cute analogy? And it is, but you got to stay away from just God in three modes. It's not God in three modes. It's God, and God is three persons, and yet he's one. So there's a mystery to this, and our understanding, every analogy I give would fall short. I could talk about the sun, right? The sun gives off light and heat and brightness. Again, that falls short, but we could try to scratch the surface. And again, I think they all fall short because, you know, we start talking about roles that we play. Well, look at me. I'm a brother, and I'm a father, and I'm a son, and yet I'm one person. Well, those are just roles that I play. So every human analogy is probably going to fall woefully short of capturing the nature and the essence and the person of God. But to answer your second question again, emphatically, God is not taking turns. He is not limited in that fashion. He is always the Father, the Son, and the Holy Spirit, and they commune together, and it's three, and it's one, and it's a mystery, and that's okay. I think if we could understand the makeup of God, then we would be God, and we're not, and we never will be. So embrace the mystery, embrace the messiness, embrace the limits of your gray matter, as I do also, and I think there you have it. That's why, I mean, he's God, and we're in reverence and awe of who he is, and we'll never totally grasp it, but we can certainly respect it and honor it and worship him. So, Alex, you're not alone in that. That's not unusual, and I'm so glad you reached out to check in with us about it. It's a good question. We want to hear from you there in Toronto, Canada, anytime, okay? Well, you're listening to The Grace Message. I'm Andrew Farley. We're almost out of time. We got just about a minute left, and in that minute, I want to remind you of a resource that we're giving away to each and every donor this month. It's called Gospel Zero. It's all about reclaiming the radical message of God's grace. And giving this to you is our way of saying thank you for your gift this month. We want to give it to each and every donor to encourage you, to remind you of how amazing the gospel is. And it's also a really fun read. My co-author, John Lynch, and I, we wrote it together to have a blast. And he's pretty humorous. And so it's a fun read, and it's a short and easy read, so you'll laugh and you'll learn all at the same time. The book's premise is, what if the apostles were alive today, right now? What would they write to us, to the church at America, to the church at Canada? What would they say to the church globally today? And what would they think of all of our churchianity, all of our religiosity, all of our legalism, all of the pomp and circumstance of church today? What would they say to us? And how might they step into our circumstances and show us the truth that actually does set us free? So the book is Gospel Zero. 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
9: Eugene?
10: Yes, Mr. Allen?
9: The dishes are piling up in the kitchen. Will you please take care of them?
11: Oh, I'll do that, Jack.
9: Oh, well, okay.
11: I mean, I don't think Eugene wants to mess up his suit.
9: Oh, good point. It's an awfully nice suit.
11: A very nice suit.
9: Now, help me remember, why is Eugene wearing a suit today?
11: Funny, the reason escapes me. Eugene, why are you wearing a suit today?
10: Droll, Miss Kendall. Very droll.
11: Oh, yes, that's right. Katrina's father is coming in today, isn't he?
9: Oh, that's right. Katrina and her father are coming to pick up Eugene for lunch. Isn't that right, Eugene?
10: I believe a suit is appropriate attire when meeting a successful businessman such as Katrina's father.
9: Oh, yes, if you want everything to be just right.
10: Precisely.
11: Which explains why you're rearranging the straws for the fourth time. Huh?
9: And folded and refolded the napkins 7 times.
11: And cleaned off.
10: I believe you've both made your point. With all due respect, you should form a comedy duo and take it on the proverbial road.
11: Why don't you just admit it, Eugene? You're nervous.
10: Well, perhaps.
9: Which raises an interesting question. Why are you nervous about meeting Katrina's father, Eugene?
10: Hmm?
9: I thought you and Katrina were only friends.
11: Yeah, friends.
10: Yes, so we are. But, as I have just said, Mr. Shanks is a successful businessman, and as I'm not inclined to hobnob with such men very often, I may be a tad nervous, if only because I am, so to speak, out of my element.
11: Uh-huh.
9: Eugene, you're not going to rearrange the money in the cash register again, are you?
10: No, sir. I was just,
9: Look, why don't you go up to the Bible room and work on the Samson and Delilah display? You won't get messy. And I'll call you when Katrina and her father get here.
10: An excellent idea.
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13: 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If you're doing it right.
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10: All right, come on now, you pillars, cooperate. We can't have Samson pulling down crooked pillars. Greetings and salutations, Mr. Shanks. No, too bright. Hello, Mr. Shanks. Is hello too formal? Hi, Mr. Shanks. Hi, Armitage. No. It's a pleasure to finally meet you, Mr. Shanks. Oh, too grovelly.
9: Eugene?
10: Yes, Mr. Allen?
9: Katrina and her father are here. I'm sending them up.
10: All right. All right. Thank you. They're coming up. They're on their way, even as I speak. Did you hear that, Pillars? You must straighten up. Can't have crooked pillars. Samson was supposed to bring down the temple, not I. Oh, no. Look at this mess. My suit. It's not possible.
13: Eugene?
10: Katrina. Oh, no.
11: Eugene, where are... Oh, there you are.
10: Greetings.
11: What happened?
10: You could say that I brought down the house.
11: So I see. Well, I'd like you to meet my father, Armitage. Daddy, this is Eugene.
4: Oh, it's nice to meet you, Eugene.
10: As am I, Mr. Shanks. That is to say, it's a pleasure to salute you, sir. I mean, likewise, I'm sure. If you understand my meaning.
11: Yes, Eugene, shall we go to lunch?
4: Maybe Eugene would like to clean himself up a little first. Huh? I'm not sure he wants to go to this particular restaurant looking like he just got out of a drywall contest.
10: Precisely. Allow me a moment to vacuum myself off.
11: We'll wait here.
10: An excellent idea. Oh, boy. Drywall contest. It's quite amusing.
4: So, that's the infamous Eugene, huh? It's going to be an interesting lunch.
11: Now, Daddy.
4: Oh, you watch and see. Something will happen.
10: Oops.
11: Oh, dear.
10: Okay. I'm terribly sorry. I can't imagine what's become of my basic motor skills today.
11: No, it's fine, Eugene. It's only water. Here, use my napkin.
10: Oh, thank you.
11: Do you want some more water, Eugene?
10: No, thank you. Perhaps I'll just wring my trousers back into the cup.
4: So, my daughter tells me you're a part-time graduate student and employee at the college.
10: Yes, sir. Our department has a 5-year grant to produce statistics related to, any number of topics needed for research.
4: No, a grant, huh? Sponging off the taxpayers, then.
10: Yeah, I beg your pardon?
11: Daddy.
4: I suppose you're on some kind of scholarship, too.
10: Well, as part of the grant, yes.
4: See? I think students should make their own way through college. I did.
11: Daddy, that's nonsense, and you know it.
4: Tell me, Eugene, when are you going to get a real job?
10: Mr. Shanks, I'd like to believe I do have a real job.
4: Just what I was afraid of. He'll be one of those career academics.
2: Will there be anything else?
4: Just the bill, please.
10: Mr. Shanks, before we embark on the ritualistic, no, I'll get it debate over the check, I'd like to insist here and now that I shall pay for it.
4: Okay.
10: No, really, I insist. It's only right that... Oh, thank you.
2: Your check.
10: Thank you, garçon. I'll simply give you a,
11: Eugene, what?
10: Just a moment. I can't seem to find my, wallet.
11: Oh, dear. Does your jacket have an inside pocket?
10: Yes, but it's not there. I must have left it on the sink at Wits End when I was cleaning myself off. I'm sorry, and once again, I'm painfully embarrassed.
4: Here you go, waiter. Just put it on my card.
10: Thank you, Mr. Shanks.
4: I've been paying you through my tax dollars. I guess it doesn't hurt to pay for your lunch either.
11: Daddy!
10: Indeed. Well, here we are. Thank you again for lunch.
4: No problem.
11: I'll call you later, okay, Eugene?
10: Yes, thank you. Farewell.
11: Bye.
4: Well, that was interesting.
11: What was that all about?
4: What do you mean?
11: All that nonsense you were saying at lunch.
4: Nonsense?
11: Daddy, you don't believe a word you were saying. Why were you trying to humiliate Eugene?
4: Oh, I wasn't trying to humiliate him. I was just... testing him, that's all.
11: Testing him?
4: Yeah, I just wanted to see what he's made of.
11: Oh, Daddy, I can't believe you sometimes.
4: He'll get over it. I know the type. I'm just some boor he'll forget as soon as he's back at his computer.
11: Well, I wish that were true. What was a little test to you is probably a major upset to Eugene.
4: But why? If he's just a friend meeting a friend's father.
11: Yes.
4: Unless, of course, he isn't just a friend. Katrina?
11: I suppose he's more than a friend, yes.
4: More? Like, how much more? A little bit more? A moderate amount more? A whole lot more?
11: What are you asking me?
4: I'm asking you to tell me the truth. What exactly are your feelings for Eugene?
11: Well, if one had to be exact, you know, perfectly candid, I love him. Oh, Daddy, I didn't want to say that.
4: Why not? If you love him, then you love him. Does he love you?
11: Well, I'm not certain, but
13: I believe so.
4: Then what's going on? What's with this cat and mouse game you're playing?
13: What do you mean?
4: Come now, Katrina. You're too intelligent for this. Why don't you just spell out how you feel and get on with it?
13: Because it's complicated.
4: Oh, Katrina, doing my taxes is complicated. Getting two people who love each other together isn't complicated.
13: I don't expect you to fully appreciate this, Daddy, but as a Christian, I believe it would be a terrible mistake for me to become entangled in a deep relationship with someone who isn't a Christian. And Eugene isn't, and he shows no interest in becoming one.
4: I see. And believe it or not, I do appreciate your feelings. But that's beside the point. Right now, I'm concerned about what this relationship or non-relationship is doing to you.
13: Doing to me?
4: Oh, hon, you may not notice, but others have. I noticed it the moment I saw you. You look pale and nervous. The strain of being near Eugene but not having him is wearing on you. You're wrung out. Need I ask how your studies at school are going?
13: Well, they're not as good as they've been.
4: Grades?
13: Lower than what I know I can do, Daddy.
4: Well, thank you for being honest. Now, I'll be equally honest. I don't see how you can go on like this. Either you and Eugene come to an agreement about moving your relationship forward, or you give up the relationship with him completely. I don't see how you have any other choice.
13: Oh, Daddy, I've thought about that, and I've reached the same conclusion time and time again. But I don't have the strength to do it. Daddy, you don't know what it's like.
4: Oh, I do, honey, I do. And I'm here to help you. Maybe it's time for a new strength.

0: It was a disaster, an unmitigated disaster. I couldn't have left a worse impression.
1: Eugene, sit down.
0: I'm sorry, Mr. Allen, but I'm agitated to the point where sitting down would be counterproductive.
1: Okay, then pace to your heart's content.
0: Thank you. I shall. It was a disaster, an unmitigated disaster, a disaster pure and simple, a disaster of biblical proportions.
1: I wish I knew what to say, Eugene. Frankly, I've never seen you like this, and I have to wonder what's behind it.
0: Behind it?
1: You met your friend's father, and it didn't go very well. It happens. You'll probably never see him again anyway, so just shrug and go on.
0: Just shrug and go on? You jest, Mr. Allen. How can I simply circulate my shoulders and return to normal everyday activities when the father of the woman
1: Yes, you were about to say?
0: I was about to say, the woman I... Mr. Allen.
1: You love her.
0: Indeed. Why does this scene seem so familiar?
1: Beats me. It's not one I've played before.
0: I suppose I have. I feel like a wind-up toy in a box, banging and crashing from one wall to the next, but never getting out of the box. Simply hitting the same walls over and over and over and over and over.
1: Yeah, Eugene, I get the picture. You're feeling boxed in.
0: And precisely.
1: So, what are you going to do about it?
0: I'm not certain I can do anything. You see, I respect Katrina's Christianity too much to proceed with a relationship that might, put undue pressure on it.
1: So you're telling me you're stuck, right?
0: Correct.
1: You can't move forward and you can't move back.
0: Correct.
1: Sounds like another relationship you're dealing with.
0: I beg your pardon?
1: Eugene, I'm going to make a wild guess here, and it's none of my business, so you're welcome to tell me to keep my nose out of it, but...
0: Mr. Allen, I welcome anything you have to say.
1: It sounds to me like your relationship with Katrina can't go anywhere unless something drastically changes.
0: I suppose so.
1: The question is, are you prepared for a drastic change?

0: Hi, honey.
1: Hi, Daddy.
0: Sit down right here next to me, and let's hope this dinner is better than our lunch was.
1: So, how was Connellsville?
0: Oh, fine, the usual nickel-and-dime arguments over contract details. How was your afternoon?
1: I had my Bible study with Connie.
0: How was that?
1: Good. Well, but not very good. I mean, it was helpful, but not very encouraging.
0: Are you going to clue me in as to what you're talking about?
1: It's Eugene.
0: I figured.
1: The situation seems so hopeless, Daddy.
0: Not hopeless, Katrina. No situation is hopeless. It's like I told you, we just need a new strategy, that's all.
1: I'm all ears.
0: Glad to hear it, because I've come up with an idea.
1: Oh?
0: I've been giving it a lot of thought this afternoon. Katrina, I want you to move back home and go to the university there.
1: What?
0: I'm serious. It's the best thing for you to do. I think you should leave Odyssey.
2: 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It's an invitation to this super cool secret club. Well, it's not really a secret. 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
3: 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We always love hearing from

0: in. What are you doing here so late? I thought you went home ages ago.
1: Oh, yes. Well, I wanted to repair and reprogram the Samson display. The temple, as you may have noticed, seems determined to fall down before he pulls on the pillars.
0: Well, we certainly can't have that, can we? May I help?
1: Oh, actually, you could hold Samson in place while I rewire the tops of the pillars.
0: Oh, my pleasure. Oh, what a character he turned out to be.
1: Beg your pardon?
0: Samson.
1: Oh, yeah.
0: Just looking at him reminds me of the story. Supernatural strength from God, and what did he do with it? Threw it away for a woman from another faith.
1: Excuse me, but I'm not certain I understand the connection. Yes, he was betrayed by a woman, but I'm not sure what her faith had to do with it.
0: Well, not her faith so much as his faith. Poor old Samson had a wandering eye. By committing himself to people of other faiths, it caused him to forget his own faith, the source of his strength.
1: Could you move a little to the right, please?
0: Sure.
1: Thank you.
0: Eugene?
1: Yes, Mr. Allen?
0: I was wondering if there have been any new developments with Katrina.
1: No, I haven't seen her since our lunch. I believe she's having dinner with her father tonight. Little surprise that I wasn't invited.
0: I've been thinking a lot about your relationship with Katrina.
1: Well, as have I.
0: You know, of course, there are similarities between what's happening to her and the story of Samson.
1: Ah, I assumed there was a connection, though I assumed that I would be more like Delilah to Katrina Samson. I would be the one who distracts Katrina from her faith.
0: Maybe. Or maybe she's distracting you from yours.
1: Now, there's a twist I didn't expect. To what are you referring?
0: Well, I'm just wondering if she's distracting you from the faith you should have. How can I put this without seeming so... Well, you see, the bigger question beyond your relationship with Katrina is your relationship with Jesus Christ. It's been my observation that, like you can't move forward or backward with Katrina, you're in the same position with Jesus.
1: In what way?
0: Well, you can't make a decision one way or another because you don't have to. You're so sympathetic and reasonable, and everyone here at Wits End is reasonable, and you don't have to take any action. We just drift along, hoping for the best.
1: Well, what are you suggesting, Mr. Allen?
0: Well, I said earlier that something drastic may have to happen to move your relationship with Katrina. I think the same is true for your relationship with Jesus.
1: When you say drastic, what specifically do you mean?
0: I don't know. I'm just thinking out loud. But it could be anything.

0: Just a moment. Who is it?
1: It's me, Katrina.
0: Katrina, what a surprise. Your father isn't with you, is he?
1: No. I'm sorry to bother you so late.
0: Oh, is it late? I hadn't noticed. Please, come in.
1: Thank you.
0: Katrina, I am so sorry about what happened at lunch. I couldn't be more embarrassed.
1: No, don't worry about it. Daddy's as responsible for it as anyone. Eugene, I came here for a reason.
0: Oh?
1: Yes, and there's no sense in prolonging it, so I'll just get right to the point. Okay, here goes. I came to say that I think we've toyed around with our relationship long enough. I love you, Eugene.
0: Katrina.
1: And I hope I'm not wrong in assuming that you feel the same way I do.
0: Of course I do. I'll say it myself. I love you, Katrina. From the moment I met you,
1: No, Eugene. Look, It won't be constructive to recount those feelings now.
0: But I thought that...
1: That we love each other, right? But we're in a dilemma. And I think you know that.
0: Yes, I suppose I do. I've been thinking about it all evening.
1: Me too. And it would seem that unless you become a Christian, there's no going forward in this relationship.
0: I have surmised as much.
1: So I assume that you have no desire to become a Christian now.
0: Katrina, if only out of my genuine love for you, I might say yes, and even go through the motions. But that would betray us both. So, sadly, I have no intention of becoming a Christian.
1: I didn't believe so, but I'd hope.
0: Perhaps I will one day. I can't honestly say.
1: Yes, perhaps you will. But I'm not certain you can while... Not like this. Not while you're wrapped up in such a safe and reasonable blanket.
0: Reasonable? Have you been talking to Mr. Allen?
1: No, I've just been thinking. Maybe the problem has been us. Me, even Whit, Connie, Jack, Wit's End, all of us.
0: Well, how so?
1: We've given you a very safe and reasonable environment. One that doesn't demand anything of you. It's as if you've been inoculated against Christianity, like the flu. You've been given enough of a dose in order to become immune to it. You've had just enough Christianity to become immune to its impact.
0: Well, I haven't thought of it that way. But I must nervously ask where this conversation is now taking us. You seem to have reached some sort of a conclusion.
1: Yes, I have. My conclusion is that I need to get out of the way so God can deal with you directly, on his own terms.
0: What?
1: No more comfort, Eugene. No more easy way out. No more hiding behind the faith of the faithful.
0: I shudder to think what that means. Are you going to stop having lunch with me? Are you going to cease our occasional phone conversations? Are you planning to stay away from Wit's End from now on?
1: Yes, I am.
0: No, Katrina, we're two adults. We can sort this out. You really
1: Eugene,
0: have to rethink
1: Eugene,
0: this.
1: Eugene, it's already sorted out. I'm leaving Odyssey.
0: What?
1: I'm going home to be with my family.
0: No!
1: Yes.
0: No!
1: Eugene, I've prayed really hard about it, and this is the only way.
0: Katrina, please!
1: Eugene, please don't. It's all going to work out in the end, but for now, I'm really sorry, but I have to go. Goodbye.
0: Katrina, wait! No, it can't be. Katrina.
1: Okay, Daddy, we can go now.
2: How did you take it?
1: I never want to do anything like that again for as long as I live.
2: Oh, I'm sorry, sweetheart, I really am. You both must be heartbroken. But it's the right thing to do, you know that.
1: Yeah, it is. In ways I can't imagine now.

0: Throughout the Bible, we read about how God dealt with people in very unique and individual ways. He gave a shepherd named David victory over a giant, spoke to Joseph through dreams, and whispered to the prophet Elijah. Jesus called Peter from his fishing nets, spoke to a Samaritan woman at a well, and met Paul as a blinding light on the road to Damascus. The message is clear. God deals with each one of us in very specific ways through His Word, the people we meet, and the things that happen to us. The most important part is how we react to God and the choice we make when He calls us. We'll see in the weeks ahead how Eugene responds to this new turn of events in his life. You know, we love getting letters from you about today's program or anything you want to tell us about. So why don't you pick up a pen and paper and send me a note now? Our address is Adventures in Odyssey, Colorado Springs, Colorado, 80995. 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And don't forget to ask about how you can get a copy of today's episode. It's called The Turning Point. 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The Turning Point was written and directed by Paul McCusker. Our production engineer was Dave Arnold. And our executive producer is Chuck Bolte. And I'm Chris, hoping you'll join us again next time for more Adventures in Odyssey.
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0: Have you ever heard the phrase, the unpardonable sin, and then maybe felt a little uneasy? What is it exactly? And can someone really commit a sin that God won't forgive? Well, that's where we're headed on through the Bible. Dr. J. Vernon McGee is going to take us into Matthew chapter 12 and walks us carefully through what the sin means and, just as importantly, what it does not mean. So open your Bible and turn there. And if you're new here, we're certainly glad you're with us. Welcome aboard the Bible bus. 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Now let's quiet our hearts before we begin. Father, thank you for giving us your word so that we can truly know you. And as we study it, Lord, fill us with your Spirit and then teach us about Jesus Christ, our Savior, and then press your truth deep into our hearts so that it influences the way we live. In Jesus' name, amen. Now here's Dr. J. Vernon McGee with our study of Matthew 12 on Through the Bible.
1: Now today, friends, we return back to chapter 12. The important thing is there's a movement in the Gospel of Matthew, and if you miss it, I think you miss the message that's here. Matthew's not attempting to give us a biography or even a chronological order, but he has a tremendous movement here. He presents Christ as king, born a king, went to the top of the mountain and gave what we call the Sermon on the Mountain, the ethic of the kingdom, the manifesto of the king. He came down and demonstrated he has the dynamic in the miracles he performed with power. Then he sent out his disciples. What was the reception and reaction? Rejection. And then he pronounced judgment on the cities. Now there breaks out into the open a conflict between the Lord Jesus and the religious rulers of that day, the Pharisees in particular. They were apparently very friendly to him at first, but now they break with him, and they break on the question of the Sabbath day. And he went through the fields, as we saw last time, his apostles with him. And I tell you, these 12 men pulling first on the right hand, left hand, it was really getting the grain. It was real harvest time for them. And they were hungry. It's the reason they did it. Now the Pharisees, they rebuke him. And they rebuke the disciples. And they tell the Lord Jesus, why do you permit it? And his answer was, verse 3 now, of chapter 12 of Matthew, but he said unto them, have ye not read what David did when he was a-hungered and they that were with him? If you'd go back to 1 Samuel, the 21st chapter and the first 6 verses, you'd have the record of this there. It was during the days of the rejection of David as king, and Saul was ruling. Actually, the Lord Jesus was being rejected at this time as king. His messianic claims had not been acknowledged. Now he takes care of his own on the Sabbath day. David did that. Let me tell you, he broke the Mosaic law. That's exactly what the Lord Jesus is doing for their interpretation. But the law even granted this to take place under certain circumstances. And notice what he says, how he entered into the house of God and did eat the showbread, which was not lawful for him to eat, neither for them which were with him, but only for the priests. Or have ye not read in the law how that on the Sabbath days the priests in the temple profane the Sabbath and are blameless? They work on the Sabbath day. But I say unto you that in this place is one greater than the temple. He claimed here superiority over the most holy center of their religious life. And that was the temple. As far as they are concerned, he's blasphemed. Not only broken the Sabbath, but blasphemed. Now in verse 7, But if ye had known what this meaneth, I will have mercy and not sacrifice. And by the way, that's in the law. Ye would not have condemned the guiltless. Now he defends these men and say they did not break the Sabbath day. Why? Well, the Son of Man is Lord even of the Sabbath day. And believe me, he put his hand on the most sacred thing that they had, and he said he was the Lord of the Sabbath day. He could make no greater claim in the eyes of the Pharisees. That certainly engendered their bitterness and their hatred. Now, I move down to verse 9. We leave the field where this incident took place relative to the Sabbath day and go into the synagogue inside, and we still have the same question. Verse 9, when he was departed thence, he went into their synagogue. He didn't say ours, but their synagogue. And you will notice in the Gospel of John, it was the Lord's temple at first, but he finally said, your house is left unto you desolate. Now will you notice, when he was departed thence, he went into their synagogue, and behold, there was a man which had his hand withered. And they asked him, saying, is it lawful to heal on the Sabbath days, that they might accuse him? And he said unto them, what man shall there be among you that shall have one sheep, and if it fall into a pit on the Sabbath day, will he not lay hold on it and lift it out? You see, they planted this man there. And when they planted that man there, the enemy actually paid him the finest compliment that was possible, because they made two important admissions. They admitted that he had power to heal the sick, or he wouldn't have put that man there. You see, they never raised the question about him whether he performed miracles or not. You've got to get 2,000 years this side of it. You have to be working in a musty library today on a doctor's degree or a master's degree before you can come to that conclusion. But if you'd been living then, you'd never been able to deny he performed miracles. So they admit that he had power to heal the sick. But something else, and this is to me the most wonderful thing at all, they acknowledge that when a helpless man was placed in his pathway, that he was moved by compassion to heal him even on the Sabbath day. And my friend, that's quite an admission. Now, the question of the legality of healing on the Sabbath day was, of course, designed here to trap him. But Jesus actually trapped the enemies. They would concede that a sheep should be rescued on the Sabbath day. The Mosaic law made allowance for that. But now notice verse 12 here. How much then is a man better than a sheep? Wherefore it is lawful to do well on the Sabbath days. And this is the crux of the whole matter. Should he do good on the Sabbath day? Well, regardless of your answer, then saith he to the man, stretch forth thine hand, and he stretched it forth, and it was restored whole like as the other. Jesus healed a man on the Sabbath day. Did he break the law? What's your answer? My answer is that he didn't. Now will you notice verse 14? Then the Pharisees went out and held a council against him, how they might destroy him. This is the break that he made with the religious rulers. Up to this point, they have been watching him, of course, at first friendly. Then when he would not cooperate with him, they very frankly wanted to attach their wagon to his little star, and they wanted to move that way, but he refused. And then they began to watch him. Then finally they became his enemy, and here the break is made. This is open conflict, and from here on these bloodhounds of hate got on his trail, and they never let up till they folded their arms beneath his cross. They begin now, because of this, to plot his death. They would have taken him at this time, but they were afraid of the crowd. Verse 15, but when Jesus knew it, he withdrew himself from thence, and great multitudes followed him, and he healed them all. He just didn't have a few that were healed. All of them were healed. There were multitudes of people, friends, in that day that he had healed. You and I can't even conceive of the impression that he made in that day. It was something that was absolutely astounding. They had to accept or reject him. And he's still controversial. The enemy today is still after him. These new dirty plays, new dirty books are blaspheming him. You have to make a decision about him. You have to decide about him. You will either be his friend or his enemy. He'll be your savior or he'll be your judge. You can't get rid of Jesus Christ. Now notice here, he healed the multitude, and he charged them that they should not make him known. He didn't come to this earth as a thaumaturgist, that is a wonder worker. He came to present his claims as Messiah. When that was rejected, he then continues his march to the cross because he came also as the Savior of the world. And therefore, this caused crowds to come around, and he couldn't carry on his ministry as he wanted to. And he did this that it might be fulfilled, which was spoken by Isaiah the prophet, saying, "Behold my servant whom I have chosen, my beloved in whom my soul is well pleased. I'll put my spirit upon him. He shall show judgment to the Gentiles. He shall not strive nor cry, neither shall any man hear his voice in the streets. A bruised reed shall he not break." No, he will bind up that reed that will let him. "And smoking flax shall he not quench." No, if that one goes on and rejects him, he's like smoking flax. It'll break into the fire of judgment. He won't stop that because man has a free will. "Till he send forth judgment unto victory, and in his name shall the Gentiles trust." Now, there's this definite moving out today, not only for the fulfillment of prophecy, but fulfillment of prophecy that concerns the Gentiles there to be saved. "Then was brought unto him one," this is verse 22, "one that was possessed with a demon, blind and dumb, and he healed him, insomuch that the blind and dumb both spake and saw. And all the people were amazed and said, is not this the son of David?" This is our Messiah. He has the credentials. And this was a tremendous miracle here. Now, I've suggested this before, that the casting out of demons was the greatest miracle he performed. Frankly, friends, I think it's just as great as raising the dead, if not greater. Now, I'm going to reserve till we get to the Gospel of Luke before I go into detail about this matter of demon possession. Dr. Luke was a medical doctor of that day, and he presents this, and we want to look at the way that he presents it. Now, will you notice, the people say he's the Messiah. But what the Pharisees say, verse 24, "But when the Pharisees heard it, they said, this fellow doth not cast out demons, but by Beelzebub, the prince of the demons." Now, this is the matter of the unpardonable sin. Will you follow this very carefully? "And Jesus knew their thoughts, and said unto them, every kingdom divided against itself is brought to desolation. Every city or house divided against itself shall not stand. And if Satan cast out Satan, he's divided against himself. How shall then his kingdom stand? And if I by Beelzebub cast out demons, by whom do your children cast them out? Therefore they shall be your judges." Now they would never say that their own children, if they cast out demons, we're doing it by Beelzebub. Now he says, "But if I cast out demons by the Spirit of God, then the kingdom of God is come unto you." You see, the kingdom of God is among you in the presence of the Messiah. I'm here, and if I can do this, this is my credential, that the kingdom of God is here. "Or else, how can one enter into a strong man's house, spoil his goods, except he bind the strong man? And then he will spoil his house. He that is not with me is against me, and he that gathereth not with me scattereth abroad. Wherefore," listen to him now, "I say unto you, all manner of sin and blasphemy shall be forgiven unto man, but the blasphemy against the Holy Spirit shall not be forgiven unto man. And whosoever speaketh a word against the Son of Man, it shall be forgiven him. But whosoever speaketh against the Holy Spirit, it shall not be forgiven him, neither in this world, neither in the world to come." Now, the important thing is to see here is that There's no sin that you committed yesterday that he would not forgive you for today. He died for all. But you see, the Holy Spirit is coming to the world to make real the salvation of Christ. If you resist that working of the Spirit of God when he speaks to your heart, then, friends, there's no forgiveness, of course, because you have rejected the forgiveness that he offers that can only be made real to you by the Spirit of God. For it's the Spirit of God that regenerates you. It's the Spirit of God, you see. Therefore, this is the thing that he's talking about here, and this is the thing that would be unpardonable. Now, he'll go on in another gospel to amplify this, to say that the unpardonable sin was to attribute to him that he had done these things by Beelzebub when he was doing them by the Spirit of God. You see, they were rejecting the witness of himself and of the Holy Spirit. Now today, that particular sin cannot be committed because it could only be committed when he was here upon the earth. Therefore, there's no act of sin today that you could commit that there's not forgiveness for. But to resist the Holy Spirit, of course, there's no forgiveness for that because he's bringing forgiveness. It's just like a man who's dying of a certain disease and the doctor says, here's the remedy for it. Now, the man refuses to take the remedy. The man actually dies, not from the disease, but because he refused the remedy. There was a remedy for the disease, you see. Now there's a remedy for sin. The Holy Spirit applies it today. But to resist that, then there's no remedy, you see. That's the only way it can be unpardonable today. But to say that there's an act that you commit, of course not. We'll see that again, of course, when we get to Mark and to Luke. Now, verse 34, he says, O generation of vipers. John had called them that also, by the way. How can ye, being evil, speak good things? For out of the abundance of the heart, the mouth speaketh. Now, he goes on to say, a good man out of the good treasure of the heart bringeth forth good things. An evil man out of the evil treasure bringeth forth evil things. What's in the well of the heart will come out through the bucket of the mouth, someone has said. But he says, I say unto you, every idle word that men shall speak, they shall give an account thereof in the day of judgment. An idle word actually means blasphemy. For by thy words thou shalt be justified, by thy words thou shalt be condemned, because you're speaking the thing that's in your heart. Verse 38, then certain of the scribes and of the Pharisees answered, saying, Master, we'd see a sign from thee. Now these men are not sincere. They're trying to trap him. Listen to him. But he answered and said unto them, an evil and adulterous generation seeketh after a sign. There shall no sign be given to it, but the sign of the prophet Jonah. Now, what was the sign of Jonah? Well, listen to him. First, Jonah was 3 days, 3 nights in the whale's belly. So shall the Son of Man be 3 days, 3 nights in the heart of the earth. Now, Jonah was apparently raised from the dead when he was in the fish. God brought him out of it into light. Now, just as Jonas was, and that was a sign to the Ninevites. Listen, the men of Nineveh shall rise in judgment with this generation and shall condemn it because they repented at the preaching of Jonas. Actually, the whole city turned to God. And behold, a greater than Jonas is here. And they were rejecting him. Then he gives the queen of the south shall rise up in the judgment with this generation. They shall condemn it. She came from the uttermost parts of the earth to hear the wisdom of Solomon. And behold, a greater than Solomon is here. Puts himself greater than Jonas, greater than Solomon, you see. Now, the Queen of Sheba was saved. She came all the way from the ends of the earth, and he's come to them, and yet they will not turn to him. And now he gives this parable. When the unclean spirit is gone out of a man, he walketh through dry places seeking rest and finding none. Now, a man has an unclean spirit. The unclean spirit goes without the man, and the man thinks he's all cleaned up. He's all swept, cleaned, and varnished. And what happens? He saith, I'll return into my house from whence I came out. And when he's come, he findeth it empty, swept, and garnished. Reformation is no good. You can quit doing a whole lot of things, friends, and that won't make you a Christian. Let me put it like this. If everybody right now would quit sinning in the world, there wouldn't be any more Christians. the next minute or the next day, because quitting sin doesn't make Christians. Reformation is not what we need. All we'd be is just a bunch of empty vessels, that's all. But what happened? Then goeth he and taketh with himself seven other spirits, more wicked than himself, and they enter in and dwell there, and the last estate of that man is worse than the first. Even so shall it be unto this wicked generation. You see, the hardest people in the world today are unsaved church members, because they think they're all right. They're swept, cleaned, and garnished. But may I say to you, they're a vacant house, and all the evil spirits have to do, they can move in. The devil owns them, and they don't recognize it at all. Now, verse 46, while he yet talked to the people, behold, his mother and his brethren stood without, desiring to speak with him. Then one said unto him, behold, thy mother and thy brethren stand without, desiring to speak with thee. He answered and said unto him that told him, who is my mother? Who are my brethren? And he stretched forth his hand to his disciples and said, behold, my mother and my brethren. What's he really saying? He is saying that the strongest relationship today is the relationship between Christ and a believer. And friends, if you're a child of God today, and you have an unsaved father or mother, or an unsaved brother, you are closer to Jesus Christ today than you are to those that are blood kin to you, to the very mother that bore you. This is something that is tremendous today. And you're closer akin to other believers than you'd be with anyone that is blood related to you. This is tremendous. He's talking now about a new relationship. Verse 50, for whosoever shall do the will of my Father which is in heaven, the same's my brother and sister and mother. What is the will of the Father? Well, that you accept the Lord Jesus Christ. You hear him. Trust him. Turn to him. Now that brings us to chapter 13, and now we've come to one of the great chapters of the Bible. Again, I think I've said that about every chapter, but this one is. This is the second major discourse that we have, and here is a chapter that is greatly misunderstood. You have here the parables of the kingdom of heaven, and they show the direction of the kingdom that had been offered to Israel after it had been rejected by them. And it reveals what's going to take place between the time of his rejection until he comes again, until the king returns unto the earth. This is very important to see. You see, the Sermon on the Mount looks back to the past. That's the law for the land. And this chapter presents the mystery parables for the present, and the Olivet Discourse looks on to the future. Now, you'll notice, very active, Jesus is interesting. The same day went Jesus out of the house of Israel, sat by the seaside. The sea, with all of its waves, speak of the nations. He, as it were, leaving the nation and now turning to the world. And now he's speaking of what's going to take place in the world until he comes again. And great multitudes were gathered together unto him, so that he went into a ship and sat, and the whole multitude stood on the shore. What a dramatic scene this is. Now listen, he spake many things unto them in parables, saying. Now these are the mystery parables, and the first one, and it's the key to all of them, behold, a sower went forth to sow. Now, these parables are remarkable. In fact, they are great. And we'll probably spend more than one time in these parables, but we'll see that next time. Until then, may God richly bless you.
0: Do you love a good mystery? Then don't miss the next stop on the Bible bus as we begin unraveling the mystery parables of Matthew 13. 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We'll pick up in Matthew 13 when the Bible Bus rolls back through your neighborhood. I'm Steve Schwetz, thanking God for your company on the Bible Bus and for His grace in all of our lives.

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5: Please notice what the Word of God will do. It'll restore your soul. It'll make you wise. It'll rejoice your heart. It'll enlighten your eyes. It'll endure forever. That means it'll be relevant in every age, and it'll produce comprehensive righteousness, the end of verse 9. That's the sufficiency of the Word of God. That's what it'll do in your life.
6: Welcome to Grace to You, the Bible teaching ministry of John MacArthur. I'm your host, Phil Johnson. Is the Bible still relevant? Parts of it were written 2,000 years ago, and

0: Those are some of the newest portions. Most of the Bible is older than that. So does that mean it has nothing to say about the issues you face in 2026? Consider that today as we continue John's study titled The Transforming Power of Scripture. But before the lesson, something we like to mention from time to time, there are some obvious similarities between the work of Grace to You and the ministry of a local church. Both prioritize the Word of God. Both spread the life-changing truth of the gospel and strengthen believers spiritually. But there are also important differences that need to be acknowledged. Here's what John said about that in studio some time ago.
1: I have to say, there are obvious similarities between the work of Grace to You and the ministry of some local churches because they both prioritize the Word of God. It's sad to say that there are many churches that don't. There are many formal, sort of sacramental churches where all is kind of mystery and form and symbolism and ceremony. And then there are lots of churches that, you know, would purport to be evangelical churches where the Word of God is not seriously dealt with, not seriously proclaimed, seriously preached, and seriously applied. But having said that, of course, what we do at Grace to You in proclaiming the Word of God is what all faithful churches do. And we're not here to be a church. In fact, we're here to support faithful local churches. We're here to strengthen their people by being a supplement. We're no different than, you know, a bookstore where you can go and buy books, or a tape library, or a ministry such as ours where you download sermons. We're here to help the local church by strengthening its leadership and its people. When you help Grace to You, you help the church.
0: Yes, friend, and we are grateful for your partnership in that work. And if you'd like to help us take God's word to His people around the world, visit gty.org and see the various ways you can support Grace to You. I'll give you more information on how to do that after the lesson. But now, stay tuned as John MacArthur continues his look at the transforming power of Scripture.
2: Now, here in this text before us, we have one of the great defenses of scriptural authority. The statement in verse 16, all Scripture is God-breathed, is a tremendously profound statement. It is not the Word of man, it is the Word of God. It was breathed out by God. But then we're looking at this second statement. All Scripture is useful, profitable, to produce these five things. According to verse 15, it can make you wise unto salvation. And according to verse 16, it is profitable or useful for doctrine, reproof, correction, and training. And is the only thing needed and the only thing able to make the man of God perfect, equipped for every good work. Now, beloved, that's another statement like Psalm 19 on the sufficiency of Scripture. What this says to us is the Scripture is comprehensively sufficient to produce men of God for every good work. It knows no limitation. It has no weakness. Nothing is left out. Nothing can be added to it. Such an attempt, by the way, according to Revelation 22, winds up with a warning: if you add anything to this, so shall be added to you the plagues that are written in it. The Bible is not to be tampered with. It is not to be distorted. It is not to be corrupted. It is not to be manhandled for your own purposes, and it is not to be added to. Now, let me say it as simply as I can. When it comes to spiritual life, when it comes to a person's relationship to God, the Bible is all that is necessary for proper instruction, to make the man of God complete and capable of every good work. It is not the Bible plus anything. And that is why we are so committed to the systematic, ongoing teaching of God's Word, because of what it does. Now, we've entitled these five things the work of the Word. What does the Word do? First of all, remember in verse 15, it is able to make you wise unto salvation. The Word has the power to save. Secondly, and coming into verse 16, He says it is useful for doctrine or for teaching. And I pointed out to you that here he has in mind not the process of teaching, but the content. It is profitable to give you the necessary body of divine truth to live a godly life. The third work of the word in verse 16 is mentioned reproof. Reproof. The word literally means to rebuke, to confront someone with a view toward convicting them of misbehavior. The first rebuking work of the word is toward the sin in the life of a person, of a believer. It'll work on you that way. Not only does the word reprove sin, but it reproves error. It reproves error. So the Word of God then has the positive content ministry of imparting to us truth, the negative content ministry in the sense that it exposes sin and exposes error. Now let's go from content to conduct in the last two. Paul says to Timothy, it is also profitable not only for salvation, not only for teaching, doctrine, not only for reproof, but for correction, verse 16, correction. Now we're going to move from content to conduct. The Scripture not only exposes sin as to its reality, not only exposes error, but it has the ability to correct both. It has a corrective capability. The word here, epanorthosis, means literally, it's only used here, nowhere else in the Scripture, so it's hard to compare its use. So taking it at its face value, exactly what the word means, it literally means to straighten up upon, to lift you up and straighten you up. What happens? The Word of God comes along, it cuts you to ribbons, it slays you, it exposes false belief, false teaching, and then the Word of God also picks you up and straightens you up and sets you back on your feet. It has the ability to straighten up your conduct, to thoroughly restore to an upright position is what the word means. It doesn't just split you up and let you lie there, it puts you back together again. It imparts truth, exposes error. That basically has to do with content. But it also has the power to change your behavior, to correct the sin, to correct the wrong belief. And then it says in the end, to train you in righteousness. Both those last two have to do with conduct. Conduct. That's a wonderful work of the Word, beloved. You know that's true. You go to the Word of God, what happens? You go to the Word of God, and you read it, and you feel conviction. I know I do. I rarely ever read the Scripture without feeling conviction in my heart. It always seems to pierce somehow into my heart. But then as I read, it also gives me instruction to build me back up again. If I read in the Word of God about pride and I feel convicted about pride, I also read in the Scripture the way that I can humble myself before God and how the Spirit of God will work with my will to bring humility into my life. And as I continue to study the Word of God, where I was torn apart, I start to be built back together again. David said, "Thy word have I hid in my heart that I might not what? Sin." It's the Word that begins to build and strengthen and strengthen. In fact, I can honestly say to you that through the years of spiritual growth, some of the areas of greatest weakness in my early life where the Word of God pierced most deeply and reproved me most greatly are the strongest areas now, because those areas of grave weakness which the Word of God revealed to me have been the areas where I've spent the most effort trying to build strength in the power of the Spirit of God. And I believe with all my heart that there's every reason for a Christian to hope that areas of great weakness become areas of great strength. We apply ourselves to those areas. The Word of God is the tool of building. That's why we are to let the Word of Christ dwell in us richly, Colossians 3:16, because it begins to build us up. Paul writing says we are to take in the Word of God, Acts 20:32, which is able to build you up. It puts the pieces back together. You don't just come and have the Word of God fracture you and run away. You stay and the Word will rebuild you. It has that capability. In John 15, our Lord was teaching on the vine and the branches, and he made a point that I think connects to this thought. He said, "I am the true vine, and my Father is the vine dresser. Every branch in me that doesn't bear fruit, he takes away, and every branch that bears fruit, he prunes it, that it may bear more fruit." Verse 3, "You are already clean, that is pruned, because of the word which I have spoken to you." You're a branch. In your life come a lot of these little sucker branches that sap your energy. They don't produce anything at all. They just drain the energy from the fruitful part. and the Lord comes along with a knife like any good vine dresser and whacks off those sucker branches out of your life. That's the pruning of the Word. The Word lays you bare, and then the Word has a way of straightening you back up again. It'll show you your sin, and it'll show you the path of obedience. It'll show you what's wrong, and it'll teach you how to do what's right. That's the tremendous truth of God's promise. That's the restoring ministry of God's Word. And don't we rejoice in that? He that is taken into fault, you that are spiritual, do what? Restore him in love. The Word has the ability to do that. The Word, as I imbibe it privately, or the Word as it comes to me from a brother who comes alongside to help in that restoration process. And we all experience the rebuilding of the Word of God. Everything we need is here. The doctrine, the foundation, all the principles of life, the reproof, the rebuking that comes to us against our sin and against false teaching. And then the Scripture has the ability to correct and to put us back together and build us thoroughly, restoring us to an upright position, which is what that word means. What a tremendous, tremendous promise that is. We don't need to despair. We don't need to say, well, I'm gone, I'm done, that's the end of me. The Word of God can rebuild and restore, and God is committed to that ministry by His Spirit. As you stay in the Word, the first thing it does, it gives you truth. Then it begins to expose your sin. Then as you're crushed under your sin, it begins to rebuild you. And it rebuilds you stronger and stronger and stronger and stronger as you go along. In fact, I think it's Job, is it chapter 17, where we read about that? Yes. Nevertheless, the righteous shall hold to his way, and he who has clean hands shall grow stronger and stronger. What a wonderful thought. He who has clean hands gets stronger and stronger. As your sin is exposed and confessed and you're rebuilt, you get stronger and stronger in the process. And that's all the work of the Word. That's the work of the Word. So from a content standpoint, the Word provides teaching and reproof of that which is false. From a conduct standpoint, it provides correction. It starts to rebuild you after you've been reproven. And then finally, the Word works in training in righteousness. Training in righteousness. What a marvelous thought. Training in righteousness. This is the positive side of correction. It corrects you. That's dealing with your sin. It trains you. That's beginning to input righteousness. So in those four, there's a little bit of a flip-flop. The Word deposits the truth that trains you in righteousness, the first and fourth. The Word reproves you, the second, and then begins to rebuild you in the correcting process. That's the third term. So in those four terms, you have the work of the Word, its content and its work on your conduct. Now, what does training in righteousness mean? Well, it's a vital concept and a simple one to understand. Training is the word paideion, from which the Greek word paideia, which is child, to which that word is also connected. It means to train a child. That's exactly what it means. It's having to do with educating children. The Word is able to bring you up. That's what it means, to nurture you, to raise you, to grow you, to bring you up to maturity. This is the positive side. It's not only correcting you, but it's bringing you up. It's building you up. Dealing with your faults is half of it. Instructing you in what is right is the other half. So the Word takes its reproving power and uses that to correct you, and the Word takes its doctrinal content and uses that to train you. And the process is complete. Now the Word paideion is used a number of times in the New Testament and always has to do with the idea of training up somebody, building up someone, growing a child. It does imply sometimes chastening. In fact, most of its uses are in Hebrews chapter 12, verses 5 to 11. Let's look at those for a moment and include the idea of some chastening. Hebrews chapter 12 and verse 5. Have you forgotten the exhortation which is addressed to you as sons? My son, do not regard lightly the discipline, the training process of the Lord, nor faint when you are reproved by him. So reproof is a part of that training. For those whom the Lord loves, he disciplines, he trains, and he scourges. There again, scourging is a part of the training. So correction is implied in the training, but the term training emphasizes the positive side. Verse 7, it is for training that you endure. God deals with you as with sons. For what son is there whom his father doesn't train? And if you're without training, of which all have become partakers, then you're legitimate children and not sons. Furthermore, we had earthly fathers to train us. We respected them. Shall we not much rather be subject to the Father of spirits and live? For they, that is our earthly fathers, trained us for a short time as seemed best to them. He trains us for our good, that we may share his holiness. That's it. Training unto holiness. Training in righteousness. Same idea. And all training, verse 11, for the moment, seems not to be joyful but sorrowful. Yet to those who are being trained or have been trained by it, it yields the peaceable fruit, there it is, of righteousness. So the writer of Hebrews is saying God puts every one of his children through a training process. Paul here says the training process is basically the work of the Word. It is the Word that does the training. It is the Word that builds you up. The Word that trains you properly. And that's why Paul in Acts 20:32 said, I commend you to the Word which is able to build you up, to build you up. That's why Paul said in 1 Timothy 4:6 that Timothy was to be being nourished up in the words of the faith and good doctrine. It's the Word that builds you up. It's your food. Man shall not live by bread alone, but by every word that proceeds out of the mouth of God. It's our food. We feed it. We eat on it. Notice 1 Peter, a very familiar passage. Really, it puts it in very clear terms. He says in verses 23 to 25 of 1 Peter 1 that we have been begotten again through the living and abiding Word of God. We're saved through the Word. There's no question about that. Then in verse 2, he says, verse 2 of chapter 2, like newborn babes, long for the pure milk of the Word, that by it you may grow. So our growth, our training, our maturing is based on the Word. Like a baby grows because it eats, you grow because you eat. Like a baby needs milk, you need the Word. Now, this verse is very simple. What it's saying is, in the way that babies long for milk, you should long for the Word. And you know, that is the strongest. In fact, that's the single desire a baby has. They want milk. They scream for milk. That's basically it. They live for that. As I've said before, babies have two things in mind. They want milk, and they want you to deal with the consequences of the milk, and that's about it. They live to drink the milk, and that's exactly what he's saying. In the same way that a baby is so singularly focused on the need for milk, should you be singularly focused on the need for the Word so that you, like that baby, may what? May grow. It's the source of growth. And I'll tell you something, that's not mystical. I can say it's as simple as this, folks. The time you spend every day, that time you spend every single day of your life reading God's Word is making you a stronger believer. You may not perceive it. You may not even recognize it. But it's food, and it's nourishment, and it's finding a place in your mind, and it's nourishing your spirit. Go with me for just a moment to Psalm 19. Please notice what the Word of God will do. He calls it by six different titles, Psalm 19, starting in verse 7 and then going to verse 8 and 9. He calls it the law of the Lord, the testimony of the Lord, the precepts of the Lord, the commandment of the Lord, the fear of the Lord, referring to worship, the judgments of the Lord. Six titles for Scripture. You can look at Scripture as God's law, as His testimony of Himself, as precepts for living, as commandments to be obeyed, as instruction on worship, or as verdicts from the divine bench, but it's all His Word. And what is its character? It is perfect, it is sure, it is right, it is pure, it is clean, it is true. And what will it do for you? It'll restore your soul. It'll make you wise. It'll rejoice your heart. It'll enlighten your eyes. It'll endure forever. That means it'll be relevant in every age, and it'll produce comprehensive righteousness, the end of verse 9. That's the sufficiency of the Word of God. That's what it'll do in your life as you feed on it. And the Word then trains us in righteousness, in holiness. What does that mean? Right things, right behavior, right conduct, right thinking, right action, right words. It's the food that makes us grow. In James 1:21, you remember this familiar verse, therefore putting aside all filthiness and all that remains of wickedness, sounds a lot like 1 Peter 2:1, in humility receive the word. Receive the word. Basic. Basic. Well, let's go back to 2 Timothy and just kind of wrap our thoughts up. The power and the effect of the word is tremendous. The word is able to make you wise unto salvation. The word is able to give you doctrine, that is to give you all the principles necessary for living a godly life and serving God to the maximum. The word is able to reprove, that is to cut deeply into your life and reveal your sin, and also to reveal false teaching to protect you from it. The word then is able to pick up the pieces that it has torn apart in a sense and rebuild your life and also train you to Christ likeness and holiness and righteousness. That's the power of the word. And how successful is it? Look at verse 17. So successful that the man of God in whom the word works may be perfect, complete, adequate, equipped for every, not most, but every good work. So, beloved, when I say the scripture is comprehensively sufficient, that's exactly what I mean. It's exactly what I mean. What else can you be but perfect, and what else can you do but every good work? There's nothing left out. When someone comes along and tells you that the Bible is not adequate, the Bible is insufficient, the Bible doesn't tell us all we need to know. We need some further revelations, some further writings of some spiritual gurus, or we need the insights of the world or sociology or psychology or philosophy in order to complete our Christian pilgrimage. Don't you believe it? It's all here in the book. And beloved, more than anything else, if we are to be spiritually noble, we must search the scriptures daily, for therein lies our food and therein lies the tool with which God refines us to the place of maximum usefulness. The truth is, we should be like Mary in Luke 10:39. It says, who sat at Jesus' feet and heard his word. If there's anything that you need to commit your heart to, it would be that no day would pass that you didn't spend time feeding your souls in the word of the living God, that you might be all that he wants you to be. Some of you need the word for salvation. You've not yet come to know Christ. Read that New Testament until it becomes clear to you what it means to be saved. Some of you need doctrine. You don't have the principles. You don't know how to live the Christian life to its fullest. You haven't learned the word of God, so you know what true doctrine is. And some of you need to have the piercing sword of the word reprove your sin, and then to begin to do its work of correcting that sin and instructing you so that you become mature in Christ, able to be all that he wants you to be. Beloved, let me just say in closing that this again rehearses in my own mind and reaffirms why we study this book, because there's really nothing else for us to do that can come anywhere close to this. We live in a day, I know it, we live in a day of overindulgence. We live in a day when you, for example, have literally been blasted and bombarded with so much information. It's the day of information, not intimacy. People want to know stuff. They don't really care about relationships. And I think that might even be true somewhat in the spiritual dimension. We have accumulated a tremendous amount of knowledge. And maybe in so many of us, that accumulation of information has substituted for intimacy with God. I do know this, that many, many Christians aren't hungry. And I have the feeling that what we've been doing is feeding on junk food. We've nourished ourselves on the corn husks of the world, and we're not hungry for the meal that God sets for us in his book. That's tragic. Someone said to me, what are you going to do about it? What are you going to do about the apathy and indifference in the church? What can we do about it? And I said, we can wait till it goes away, I guess. Hope for a better day. Because it's obvious that people have so much information in their computers, so much junk, so much spiritual garbage coming in from the world around them, they have fed themselves on junk food that they've lost their appetite for the Word of God. And now when you say you're going to teach the Word of God, people sort of yawn and ho-hum. It wasn't always that way, and it won't always be that way. because the Lord somehow in some way by his grace, if Jesus tarries, I believe will restore the appetite of God's people for God's truth. But nonetheless, we continue to do what's right. I mean, there are lots of ways to get a crowd. The primary one is not to teach the Bible. Let's pray together. Thank you, Father, for clear truth. Thank you for your expression of love to us in the treasure of your book. May we say with David, oh, how I love thy law. May it be our delight. May we meditate on it day and night so that our way may be prosperous and we may have good success. Father, make us aware that we need every day to feed on the living word, to nourish the soul. Help us to stay away from the junk and not feed ourselves on that which is no food at all, but takes away our appetite for what is. Keep our minds pure and devoted to you and your truth. For Christ's sake, amen.
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1: Summertime and the living is easy, especially for kids enjoying summer break. And yet, only a few days into July, on average, that's when the dreaded back-to-school commercials begin to air, striking horror in the hearts of young viewers.

0: When I was a kid, summertime seemed like all the days between Memorial Day and Labor Day, but things have changed. Most public school classes start in August, and if you live in Chula Vista, California, you might be heading back to school right now. Yes, they started classes last week. Why the change? A lot of it has to do with adding more holidays in the school year. For example, in the U.S., students once got Thanksgiving and the day after off, but many districts now give the whole week off. Rather than complaining, though, we can remind ourselves of this wisdom in Ecclesiastes: for everything there is a season and a time for every matter under heaven. Welcome to Haven Today. I'm David Wolin, sharing the great story that's all about Jesus on this Tuesday. It's day two of a series called Peace is a Person. It's the true story known as Peace Child, now a classic film and one we're bringing back into the spotlight. Peace Child had a huge impact when it was released, and it inspired a whole generation of world missions. And that was for a few reasons. One, it's an amazing story. It sucks you in. Two missionaries moving in, living with the Sawi, a cannibalistic, headhunting tribe, and with them, their seven-month-old baby. They had come to learn the language and to share the gospel. The story is fascinating from the get-go, but then you realize what they're up against: a culture idealizing treachery, betraying friends to death. They were in far greater danger than they knew. At first, the Sawi showed no interest in Jesus. Would the Lord give them a breakthrough? Well, joining me in a few minutes is someone who was there. Steve Richardson was that seven-month-old baby, and today he leads a global missions organization. Steve can testify that the true story of Peace Child gives us reasons today to be optimistic about the progress of the Great Commission, both abroad and even here at home. And in the midst of so much darkness in the world today, stories of light and hope in Christ like Peace Child are sorely needed.
1: I told you we'd return. I've brought my wife with me. We're here to build a home. We're going to learn your language and your customs. We're going to bring you good news.
0: That's the voice of Don Richardson from the Peace Child film, talking with the tribe he moved to with his wife and their baby son, Steve. And as you watch this well-shot docudrama film, you'll feel like you're there in the jungle with birds and bugs chirping and the headhunters watching. This film is a treasure, and it clearly shows how the gospel is reaching the uttermost parts of the world. 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And as we get started now, here's Jeremy Camp reminding us that peace has come for all people in all places, and his name is Jesus.

0: This is Haven Today. I'm David Wolin, and with me again is Steve Richardson from Pioneers USA. And as we heard in yesterday's program, he was also the seven-month-old baby there in the canoe with his parents, Don and Carol Richardson, in that story that we now know as Peace Child. And Steve, thank you so much for coming back and joining us again today.
1: A real pleasure, David. Thank you.
0: Well, I'm excited to talk with you now about what the Lord is doing today. And of course, in your life, which has from the beginning been wrapped up in Great Commission work around the world. And that story, Peace Child, I heard it in college. And for me, even back then, light bulbs were just going off. And I learned words like contextualizing the gospel and ideas like there are unreached people around the world today. And so talk to us a little bit about Peace Child. What is that showing us about what the Great Commission work is looking like around the globe today?
1: One of the thrilling lessons that Dad and Mom learned from their experience on the Sahwi is that God has gone to these places before us. He's, you know, not left himself without witness, as we read in Acts.
0: Yes.
1: And among the Sahwi, it was the Peace Child concept, so that when they were able to, as you say, contextualize the gospel message in a way that the Sahwi understood with that concept, suddenly there was just a tremendous response.
0: And real quick, because there are some listening now who didn't hear the broadcast yesterday, just give a quick summary of what that looked like for them.
1: So this cannibal headhunter tribe, when they first heard the story of Jesus, thought that Judas was the hero of the story, because for centuries, they'd been idealizing treachery. And they said to Mom and Dad, tell us more about Judas. And Dad realized he had a cross-cultural communication challenge on his hands.
0: Mm-hmm.
1: And what happened is that later, as a means of making peace, Dad realized that the only way the Sahwi could do that was by giving one of their own children to the enemy as an expression of their sincerity. And that this is exactly what God has done for humankind. He gave his precious son, and he now ever lives to make intercession for us, as we read in Hebrews chapter 7, verse 25. So he realized, Dad called these redemptive analogies, door openers, bridges of communication for the gospel. And he started asking himself the question, do other cultures also have these redemptive analogies? And sure enough, the Osma tribe next door, they had a new birth process or a ceremony. They would make peace by passing some children through a birth canal, a human reenacted birth canal, and then rock these children on the other end of having been born. And if you talk to the Osmot about new birth, the Osmot totally understand that. And there's a tribe in the highlands there called the Yali. They had places of refuge. Jesus is our refuge. And if you could make it into one of those stone circles, your enemies would lower their weapons and walk away because you were in the place of refuge, and so on. And Dad started realizing all around the world, God has prepared people and peoples for the arrival of the gospel.
0: There are so many ways that God's word speaks about Jesus and about salvation in Christ, all these different ways that we're presented with who he is and what he's done. And what I hear you saying is that from God's word, we're not inventing anything new or inventing new ways to talk about Jesus so people can understand. God's already done that for us. It's right there in his word. In a sense, you're just sort of becoming a student of a culture and then connecting the dots with the word that's already there.
1: Precisely. So he's the Lamb of God. Now, that may not mean much to some cultures. It sure meant a lot to the Jews. He's the living water. We went to a much larger people group, my wife and I, many years later, of 30 million, not 3,000 like the tribe I grew up in, but 30 million Muslim people. And it was an agricultural society, and most of the place names had the word water in them because water was so important in their culture. And so we started talking about Jesus as the living water, and people understood that. So yeah, it's just so many different keys, golden keys.
0: Wow. Well, that's incredible. Let's shift now and talk a little bit about Pioneers USA. I'd be remiss if I didn't give you an opportunity to do that on the air. So tell us a little bit about Pioneers, this organization that you lead.
1: A businessman named Ted Fletcher worked for the Wall Street Journal, national sales manager, worked with Mobile Oil and others, very successful, loved Christ, shared the gospel with his friends, but had this growing sense that God had even more in store for him and his wife, Peggy. So they stepped out by faith and, long story short, started sending short-termers overseas, started making visits to Africa, later to China as it reopened, and to the South Pacific. And those short-termers wanted to go long-term, many of them. And in their home was birthed a little organization with a big vision. So anyway, today, Pioneers is a global ministry with about a little over 3,000 full-time people serving in close to 100 countries.
0: Wow.
1: In about over 400 unreached people groups.
0: Yeah. And let's talk about that. And I've talked about this on the air before, but this, speaking of light bulbs kind of going off related to the Great Commission, unreached and unchristian is not the same thing, right? So what are you talking about when you say unreached?
1: So unreached are societies or cultures that have little, if any, opportunity where people can live their entire lives and not have an opportunity to understand the gospel. Many of them don't even know who Jesus is. So there are about 17,000 cultures, distinct cultures, all around the world, depending on how you define them. And about 7,000 of those are still considered unreached with the gospel, meaning that there are, in many cases, far fewer than 2% of the population has any sense of a relationship with God or with the gospel message.
0: And so as of today, I think there's about 8 billion people in the world today. What percentage of the global population are we talking about here?
1: We're talking about somewhere between 3 and 4 billion are in that category. Vast numbers in India, places like Pakistan, much of the Muslim world, the Hindu world, the Buddhist world. Yeah, some of them are just small tribes.
0: Yeah.
1: Thankfully, we live in an era where more and more there's at least a gospel beachhead in a growing percentage of these groups.
0: So in other words, there's opportunity. There's or to use the phrase you did a moment ago, there's an open or at least a door that's cracked, an open door or a cracked door, and there's an opportunity.
1: And they're engaged in the sense that there's somebody trying to reach them with the gospel. Now, it may be hundreds of thousands of people and only one or two people are trying to reach them. But thankfully, in our time, more and more churches are catching the vision and are pressing into the remaining task, you know, in these, they're not necessarily isolated places, but they're hard to reach.
0: And let's talk about what global missions looks like in terms of its reception in the 21st century Western culture. You wrote a book, by the way, Is the Great Commission Still Great? So I'll just pitch that to you, Steve. Is the Great Commission still great?
1: Yeah, the commission is still great. And whereas in the West, we may be, to some extent, losing our perspective on that priority, and we're preoccupied with quite a few other, many times worthy pursuits, but can experience mission drift in the process.
0: Yes.
1: Thankfully, millions of Christians all around the world are discovering missions, sometimes for the first time, and realizing that, hey, this isn't just from the West to the rest.
0: That's right.
1: This is from the whole world to the whole world. So, you know, for example, a century ago, there were only maybe 20,000 believers in Korea. Today, there are more than 20,000 Korean missionaries going cross-culturally and internationally. Mm-hmm. And that's just one example among many, many that could be given all around the world. It's a super exciting time in world missions. Part of my vision and passion, David, is to help the North American church, as well as the global church, cross the finish line strong. And not to stumble in the last lap of the Great Commission race, so to speak.
0: And just finish that thought out. What do you mean by cross the finish line?
1: I mean, the Lord Jesus is going to come back, hopefully soon. And one of the markers that he mentioned is that this gospel of the kingdom will be preached in the whole world as a testimony to all ethnicities.
0: That's right.
1: All peoples. And so we don't know exactly the timing or all the details, but we know this, that getting the gospel out to all the peoples, including the ones that God is bringing here to our country.
0: Yeah.
1: But to do it in our Jerusalem, Judea, Samaria, and the ends of the earth, and cross-culturally is hugely, hugely profitable and strategic. I mean, it is so, so fruitful.
0: And so as we're getting close to the end of our time today, we're not quite there, but we have time for one last thought, I think. And for those that are listening today, and maybe they've never really considered whether God might be calling them to missions. And I know that there's a sense in which we're all called to be part of the Great Commission, but there's a specific category of whole life call. What would you say to that person who's thinking about that and wondering about that today?
1: I would say pray the prayer of Psalm 67 every day. Lord, bless the nations through me.
0: Mm.
1: And see what God will do. But let me mention one other thing, is that there are millions of people in America now, many of them believers, who are retiring, maybe retiring early, and wondering, what am I going to do with the next 10 or 15 years of my life? And my challenge is, get involved in missions. It's not too late.
0: And what might that look like? Let's say somebody's listening, and in fact, I'm sure there are people that fit exactly that description listening right now, and they're going to pray Psalm 67, but give a little detail. What could that look like? What have you seen that look like in people's lives meeting that description?
1: So we've had people join, for example, our organization, even in their 60s, and spending like 10 or even 15 years that they look back on and say, that was the most fruitful and exciting period of my entire life after finishing a career with whatever career I had. And I'm calling this encore. It's like your final chapter may have been what God was preparing you for your entire career. Go for it. And there are countries you can retire in. You can join a team and be a grandparent. You can mentor people. You don't have to have a lot of pressure. Just use your relational skills and your professional skills to build relational bridges for the gospel message in Europe, in North Africa, all around the world.
0: Well, thank you so much, Steve, just for your enthusiasm, for your joy in being part of this great work that is great. That's part of it is the mission that God has given to us and to the church. Would you just close us out in prayer and pray for those who are listening? Pray for the work that is going on in many of these hard to reach places. Let's join together in that today as we finish.
1: Lord Jesus, we think of Jonah, and we think of your word to him. Should I not be concerned for that great city, Nineveh? And so, Lord, today we pray that everyone listening to this story and this challenge will be remind me, Lord, of your heart for the Ninevehs of the world today. Help us to seek you earnestly and be willing to sacrifice our own comforts in order to make an impact for eternity. Lead us, we pray, Lord, in your precious and holy name. You are worthy. Amen.
0: Amen. Steve Richardson from Pioneers USA, thank you very much for your time today.
1: Thank you.
2: Peace.

That was Jordan Beale with Alana Joelle and a song matching our series perfectly. That was Peace is a Person. And that's true in all places, all cultures, and for all people. Jesus Christ is true peace, and only He can give us that peace which our hearts are longing for. And I love what Steve Richardson said today about how, when it comes to the Great Commission, God doesn't only go with us, He's also gone before us. He knows

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1: 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I'm David Wolin. Won't you come back again next time? We'll be keeping it all about Jesus. It's The Great Story here on Haven Today. For your walk with Jesus, I'm David Wolin with Haven Today, inviting you to anchor your day in God's Word. Has there ever been a time when it felt like your prayers hit a ceiling and got no farther? You pleaded, you waited, and yet, silence. Sometimes we may wonder whether God is listening or if He's turned away, but Scripture reassures us our prayers are not ignored or forgotten. Psalm 66:20. Praise be to God, who has not rejected my prayer or withheld His love from me. What a comforting promise. God hears us. He doesn't cast aside our cries. He may not answer in the way or in the timing we expected, but He always responds with perfect wisdom. So keep praying. The Lord is listening, and in His time, He will answer. Get more daily encouragement for your walk with Jesus at haventoday.org.
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4: Carrie Livgren grew up in Topeka, Kansas, and started playing in local rock bands as a teenager. In 1973, he helped form a group called Kansas, which would soon emerge as one of the most successful bands in the world. As a boy, Carey attended a Lutheran church with his family and learned the basics of Christianity, but later admitted that his faith was mostly cultural rather than personal. Christians, in his mind, seemed to fall into two categories, hypocrites or wild-eyed Jesus freaks who handed out tracts and warned everyone they were headed for hell. He once joked that he had received just enough Christianity to inoculate him against the real thing. Everything changed in the mid-70s. Kansas was discovered by legendary producer Don Kirshner and quickly rose to fame. Then Livgren wrote 2 songs that launched the band into the stratosphere, Dust in the Wind and Carry On Wayward Son. Together, those songs helped Kansas sell more than 30 million albums and have since been streamed more than 1 billion times. But Carey Livgren was restless. From the outside, he seemed to have it all. Success, wealth, and a worldwide audience. Yet something was missing. Instead of chasing the customary temptations that accompany fame, he spent his spare time reading books on philosophy and Eastern religions. Many of the songs he wrote reflected that search. Looking back, he admitted he was trying to tell people about the meaning of life before he had discovered it himself. Eventually, Carey became fascinated by the Urantia book, which claimed to contain divine revelations and answers to life's deepest questions. He found it captivating, and by 1979 believed he had finally found the truth. What Livgren didn't know was that a group of Christian fans had been praying for him. When a band from Louisiana was opening for Kansas on tour, Carey struck up conversations with the lead singer, Jeff Pollard, a committed Christian. On the bus, Carey would read passages from the Urantia book, hoping to convince Pollard. Pollard would respond by opening his Bible. The more Carey compared the two, the more questions he had. The Urantia Jesus wasn't the Jesus of the New Testament. The book denied Christ's deity and claimed he performed no miracles. The Bible painted a very different picture. As Carey examined the evidence, he found himself increasingly drawn to the Jesus of Scripture. Yet he kept telling himself, "You can't become a Christian. What would people think?" The last thing he wanted was to become one of those born-again Christians he had spent years dismissing. Then came July 23, 1979. Kansas was performing before thousands of cheering fans. Unknown to Carey, one of them was praying specifically for him. So was Jeff Pollard. Later, alone in his hotel room at 3 in the morning, Carey finally prayed, "Lord, if Jesus Christ is your

0: son, then I want to know him. If he really is the living God, my Redeemer and my Lord, then I want to serve him with all my heart. In that moment, the burden he had carried for years lifted. His search was over. A year later, Carrie met the fan who had prayed for him at that concert. The fan had carried this Indianapolis concert ticket in his pocket for an entire year, faithfully praying for Carrie's salvation. Carrie remembers how the man was in a spiritually dry place, and the revelation floored him. The two of them cried together, celebrating God's grace. I love that story. Carrie's been married 51 years. He's still playing his guitar and singing for Jesus. Is there someone you're praying for today? A child? A friend? A spouse? Don't give up. Seeds planted in prayer often grow in the dark. So keep praying. Keep loving. You never know what God is up to behind the scenes.
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2: When life takes an unforeseen turn, we often feel afraid. I'm Stephanie Nicole with Food for Thought. We may fear the circumstances we are in or the unknown outcomes that loom over us. We may fear for ourselves or our loved ones and worry that things will not work out the way we are hoping. In those uncertain moments, Psalm 91 verse 2 is a great verse that can give us a solid reminder that we desperately need. Here's what it says. I will say of the Lord, He is my refuge and my fortress, my God in whom I trust.
3: I will give thanks to you, O Lord, among the peoples. 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
4: Okay, kids, we just gave some money to the homeless man at the last street corner. 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
4: That's actually what I said to my kids. It wasn't a pop quiz or anything. It was a genuine dilemma for me. We had been talking about Proverbs 21:13 and not closing our ears to the cry of the poor. It's just not easy to always know what to do. Here's the takeaway. 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

0: I will give thanks to you, O Lord, among the peoples. 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
6: Webster defines prejudice as follows: injury or damage resulting from some judgment or action of another in disregard of one's rights. A second definition: preconceived judgment or opinion. An irrational attitude of hostility directed against an individual, a group, a race, or their supposed characteristics. When you study the word itself, prejudice, you get prejudge in the root form. So to be prejudiced is to judge prematurely, to form an opinion strictly on the basis of preconceived ideas, often from those older than we. Prejudice has a blinding effect on its victims. Don't forget that. I've observed prejudice for years, having been raised in the South. Most of my years, I was in the South. And it isn't that that's the only place where there is prejudice. I have found it everywhere I have lived. But it was there that I have my roots. And I've observed three things about prejudice, just by way of general observation. First of all, prejudice is a learned trait. I wasn't born prejudiced. It didn't bother me as an infant whether a black woman or a white woman changed my diapers. It didn't bother me as a little boy whether a black teacher or a white teacher, a man or a woman, taught me in the school. It only began to bother me when I learned that there was a difference, at least preconceived idea of difference. It was a learned trait. My father was a prejudiced man, not as prejudiced as his mother, who as a little girl watched out the back window and saw their crops burned to the ground by the Union Army. And she was honed on hate. I didn't know her many years of my childhood, but I remember my mother telling me of her. And it came out in my father's life. My dad, on one occasion, while working in his apprenticeship as a machinist, became a friend with a fellow black worker and brought him home with him for supper. My grandmother would not allow him in the house, and she fed him on the back porch, outside the screened-in porch. I know prejudice. It's a shameful thing. It's a heartbreaking thing. The brutality and the harm it causes is beyond imagination. Perhaps in my growing up years, when getting involved with the military and training alongside them and preparing for combat and realizing it didn't matter whether the man next to me was black or red or yellow or whatever color we may give him, just so he held a rifle and could fire it in the other direction, I was on his side. And it made all the difference in the world to me that he was an ally, not what color he was. Just like if my house were burning to the ground, I wouldn't look up and down the street for other Caucasians. I would look up and down the street for anybody to help me keep my house from going down or my family from being destroyed or the goods that we had. But deep down inside my gut, I have learned to be prejudiced. And it has to be fought. I can't just tinker. I have to have a mind that's renewed. Or if I'm not careful, I'll just witness of Christ to those who are, quote, like me.
5: Prejudice is a learned trait, but it can be unlearned. It takes a renewed mind to remove the blinders of prejudice and see people for who they are instead of what they look like.

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1: Four, his offering was brought with a bad attitude. But in spite of the fine points of all of these views, I don't believe it's a correct one. And I want to tell you why.

0: Cain had every opportunity to turn back. God confronted his anger, warned him that sin was crouching at his door, and told him he must rule over it. Cain refused to listen, and the result was the first murder in human history. Brother rising against brother, blood crying out from the ground, and a man walking away from the presence of God. What drove Cain to this terrible moment? And what does his story reveal about sin, worship, jealousy, and the human heart? This is Hope for Today. Coming up, David Hawking is continuing his message called What Happened to Cain? From Genesis chapter 4, verses 1 through 24. It's all part of our ongoing series, In the Beginning. Just before we get into the Word, we want to quickly let you know about a great downloadable resource, and this is absolutely free from our website. It's called Does God Truly Love Me? Listen, Cain's sin was horrible, and maybe there's some sin in your life that you just wonder, could God still love me? Could He possibly love me? Maybe there's someone in your life who needs to be assured that the God we're studying in this current series loves them. Does God Truly Love Me was created to answer that question clearly from the Word of God. 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Again, that's davidhawking.org. Click, download, read, share it with as many folks as you like. Well, let's open our Bibles now to Genesis chapter 4, verses 1 through 24. As David continues his message, what happened to Cain?
1: I believe the correct view as to why God did not accept Cain's offering is that his offering was not an animal sacrifice. That's what I believe. First of all, both of them brought an offering to the Lord. And that in and of itself implies that they both knew the need to worship the Lord. To assume that God has not revealed that is a big assumption. I would ask you, what made them even bring an offering? Why would they even bring an offering if God has not informed them as to what His offerings are? There is not one shred of evidence in the entire Bible that God ever wanted an offering other than an animal sacrifice, except in one case, and it's not the fruit of the ground. Why in the world are we concluding this? The other thing that bothers me about this is verse 3 when it says, in process of time. The Hebrew literally is the end of days and is a normal reference to an appointed time for worship. It's referring to the Sabbath. The Shabbat is the last day of the week. It's the seventh day of the week, Saturday. It's always an idiom in Hebrew to say the end of days, meaning the Sabbath. Go back to Genesis chapter 1, please, and look at verse 14. It says, let there be lights in the firmament of the heaven to divide the day from the night, and let them be for signs and for seasons and for days and for years. We pointed out to you when we studied Genesis 1 that the whole idea of that is dealing with religious festivals that were organized around the lunar year, the movements of the moon, that is the sun shining on the moon. And they were a call to worship. God set up these planetary bodies so that we don't worship them, but they were signposts to remind us that it's time to worship the Lord. You see, God has always had that. To say that there weren't appointed times of worship is wrong. I believe God revealed that to Adam. I think He revealed it to us in the whole account of creation. So when we come to chapter 4, verse 3, and it says, at the end of days, meaning the end of the week, the Sabbath, that Cain brought the offering, it suggests that already they've received divine revelation

0: about bringing an offering on the Shabbat, on the day of worship. The other thing that is of interest to me is that back in chapter 3, after the fall of Adam and Eve, you remember that they experienced shame and they tried to cover themselves with fig leaves. But we know that God covered them with something else. Look at verse 21 of chapter 3. It says, "Unto Adam also and to his wife did the Lord God make coats of skins," we're talking animal skins, "and clothe them." That means we had to have an animal killed in order to have the coats of skins to clothe them. And I think that's a powerful point dealing with the fact that animal sacrifice has already been established. The other thing that fascinated me was in verse 4 when it says of Abel, "He also brought of the firstlings of his flock and of the fat thereof." Now, folks, there is absolutely no reason to mention the fat unless we're talking about the sacrificial system. I believe that God has already revealed it. As a matter of fact, ask yourself the question, before we had the law, which doesn't come till the time of Moses, around 1400 BC, tell me why we have almost 1,000 years before that, our patriarchs offering on altars praise and worship to the Lord. Tell me why you even build an altar to the Lord. Noah built one. Abraham built one. Jacob built one. Isaac built one. Why are they building altars to the Lord if we haven't even received any information on the sacrificial system? I think this whole view is wrong. I don't think God waited until Moses gave us the law and the book of Leviticus came along to teach them about animal sacrifice. I think the very first lesson God gave to Adam and Eve after their fall into sin was how they could be rescued from that sin. And I believe that animal sacrifice, even though the blood of bulls and goats can never take away sin, was God's symbol of vicarious death, of the vicarious atonement that would lead us and point us to the Lord Jesus Christ as our only hope, the Lamb of God that would take away the sin of the world. Turn to Numbers chapter 18. Let me lay this out for you. When it says the firstlings of the flock, that's language that comes out of the sacrificial system, even though it hasn't been revealed in detail unto us until the time of Moses. We come to Numbers chapter 18 and look at verse 17. In describing the offerings we should bring to the Lord, it says, "But the firstling of a cow, or the firstling of a sheep, or the firstling of a goat, thou shalt not redeem." Why? They are holy. They're set apart for sacrifice. "Thou shalt sprinkle their blood upon the altar." The Bible says almost all things are by the law purged with blood. "Sprinkle their blood upon the altar and shall burn their fat for an offering made by fire, for a sweet savor unto the Lord." So what kind of animal sacrifice do you offer? The firstling. No matter what's a cow, a sheep, or a goat, it's the first one that comes out of the womb. And you're never to redeem that. Redeem means pay a price so you can keep it for yourself. You never redeem the first animal that comes out of the womb. Never. It belongs to the Lord. What a lesson to us in our giving to the Lord. The very first thing that comes out of that womb belongs to the Lord. And you cannot redeem it. It is holy. It is set apart for the Lord. It's to be killed, and you're to sprinkle the blood on the altar, and all the fat of it is to be burned on the altar. Proverbs 3:9 again says, "Honor the Lord with the first fruits of all thine increase." Now turn to Leviticus 3:16-17. It says, "The priest shall burn them upon the altar. It is the food of the offering made by fire for a sweet savor. All the fat is the Lord's." Animal fat. It all belongs to God. The Jews were never to eat any animal fat. Now look at verse 17. "It shall be a perpetual statute for your generations throughout all your dwellings that you eat neither fat nor blood." You say, "I like my meat rare. I like to stick the fork in it and hear the moo." Well, God told his people to never eat blood, to cook that baby so good that you'd stick your fork in it and no blood would ever come out of it. I'm not putting you on. That's what God taught. We're not to have any blood and we're not to have any fat. I'm sure there's a hygiene and health factor, but there also was another factor, and that is to do what God said. Abel brought the firstlings and the fat. And I cannot believe that that clarity in the Bible was there by accident or coincidence. I believe God put it there to clearly show us that the animal sacrificial system was rooted in its simplicity with what God did to Adam and Eve in the garden. As animals were killed and the skins clothed Adam and Eve, and God revealed to Adam his will concerning sacrifices. I remind you that Adam was even a contemporary of Lamech, the father of Noah, for over 60 years. Adam lived for 930 years. All of these guys had Adam around to tell him what God said, not counting the fact that God revealed to many of them his will. In Leviticus 9, 22 to 24, you have the blessing of Aaron, the high priest, as the sacrifices are being burnt, the people's offering. And it mentions the fat and discusses how it's to be taken off of every part of the animal where it exists. And you are to burn the fat on the altar, says verse 20. Look at Leviticus 9, verse 22. And Aaron lifted up his hand toward the people and blessed them, and came down from offering of the sin offering and the burnt offering and the peace offerings. And Moses and Aaron went into the tabernacle of the congregation and came out and blessed the people. And the glory of the Lord appeared unto all the people. And there came a fire out from before the Lord and consumed upon the altar the burnt offering and the fat, which when all the people saw, they shouted and fell on their faces. Or to put it in the words of the Apostle Paul, I beseech you therefore, brethren, by the mercies of God, that you present your body a living sacrifice, holy, acceptable unto God, which is your reasonable service. And be not conformed to this world, but be transformed by the renewing of your mind, that you may prove what is that good and acceptable and perfect will of God. It is the will of God for every one of his children to lay their lives, as it were, on the altar, totally. Everything that I am and have and hope to be laid on the altar and say, Lord, I'll do whatever you want me to do. I'll be whatever you want me to be. I'll endure whatever you want me to endure. I'll go wherever you want me to go. I'm yours, Lord, 100%. All the fat on the altar. The reason why God didn't accept Cain's offering, all the views are good, and they have merit, but I think the primary one is that his offering was not an animal sacrifice. And if you decide to not go through the sacrificial system, I want to remind you, you're going to be lost forever. There are two kinds of sins under Israel's law. One is called ignorant sinning, and there's willful sinning. In both cases, you know what you did. In ignorant sinning, you bring the appropriate sacrifice for your sin. Doesn't matter if you have to do it 10 times a day. In willful sinning, you decide that you don't need to bring sacrifice no matter what God said. It's interesting to me that those who sin willfully in Israel's economy are cut off from Israel forever. They are lost forever. That does make an interesting point, doesn't it, in Hebrews 10, verse 26, when it says, if we sin willfully after receiving the knowledge of the truth, there remaineth no more sacrifice for sin. The point of the book of Hebrews and all of its warning passages is that if you've been exposed to the gospel of Jesus Christ, about he's your only sacrifice for sin, your only way to God, there is no one who can take away your sin. But you decide that you do not need to go that way, then you are lost. There's not a one of them in any of the warning passages that refuse God's method who are saved. They are lost. If you tasted the heavenly gift, if you were made a partaker of the Holy Spirit's ministry, God showed to you and convicted you and showed you the glory of the cross. But if you fall away, it's impossible to renew you again to a repentance because you crucify Christ again. You decide you don't have to come that way, though you were affected by it, though the gospel was preached to you, though the Holy Spirit worked on your heart. But you turn your back on that and say, I don't believe that. There is no hope for you. It's a fearful thing to fall into the hands of the living God. And in the warning passage that deals in chapter 3 and 4 of Hebrews about Israel in the wilderness, it says that generation died because of unbelief. They would not believe God. If you sin willfully, it means I don't need to go through the cross. I'll get there on my own efforts. I'll be the best I can. I'll be as good as I possibly can be. After all, if God's fair and just, he'll let me into heaven. No, if God's just, he'd send you to hell. He is just, but thank God all that happened in your life was paid for by Jesus Christ when he died on the cross. There is no other way than Jesus Christ. He is the only Lamb of God that can take away your sin and mine. So it is kind of serious. God did not accept Cain's offering. Now let's take a look at the reaction of Cain. Go back to Genesis 4 and pick it up at the end of verse 5. It says, Cain was very wroth. Now we don't use that word much anymore. It means, of course, anger, but I kind of like it. It's a very strong, intense word in Hebrew. It means you are really ticked. It says that Cain was very wroth and his countenance fell. His whole life changes because of his anger. Now, there are three things about the reaction of Cain that I'd like you to see. One is that his anger was immediately displayed. His countenance fell. He couldn't hide it anymore. He's mad at God for the way he was treated about his offering. Even though he deliberately disobeyed the known revelation of God to his parents, and which he himself undoubtedly heard many times, because they did, at the appropriate day of worship, the end of the days, bring their offering to the Lord. But he refused to bring from the flock. Serious. Not only was his anger immediately displayed, but the answer of the Lord reveals his real problem. Look at verse 6 and 7. God said, "Why are you wroth? Why is thy countenance fallen? If thou doest well, shalt thou not be accepted? And if thou doest not well, then sin lieth at the door, and unto thee shall be his desire, and thou shalt rule over him." Two things I'd bring to your attention that show the problem of Cain in these two verses. Number one, God makes it very clear that he was unwilling to do well. And of course, in the context, to bring the correct sacrifice. When it says, "Shalt thou not be accepted?" the same words are used in Exodus 34:7 and translated "forgiven." The same word is used in Job 11:15 and translated "lifted." What happened to him? His countenance has fallen. If you do well, won't you be lifted? Won't you be forgiven? If you brought the right sacrifice, you wouldn't have this problem. Is it not true that one of the reasons why we lose control is that we are unwilling to do what God told us to do? The issue is not what someone else has done to us, though that's what we want to say. Oh, I can't tell you how many times I've thought that, and I'm sure you have too. What somebody has done to you, that's the reason why I'm exploding, why I'm out of control, why I'm bitter, why I'm resentful. But my friends, that is not the real reason, and it's hard to face. He was unwilling to do what God wanted him to do. And number two, he was unable to control the sin in his heart. God said, if you don't do well, then sin lieth at the door. The Hebrew is referring to a lion that is crouching down, that's hungry, and just getting ready to leap on you and devour you, his prey. How interesting that God would describe that as sin lying at the door of your life. If you don't do well, if you don't do what I said, brother, you are headed for serious trouble. The devil is like a roaring lion seeking whom he may devour. And if we don't do what God said, if we're unwilling to break our pride and humble ourselves before God and do what God says, let me tell you, further problems are going to develop. He was unable to control the sin in his heart. Turn to Isaiah chapter 1. Isaiah chapter 1. And look at verses 11 to 13. God makes it clear that when we come to offer him our sacrifice, praise, thanksgiving, and dedication to him, we better watch out about the sin that's in our heart. In Isaiah 1:11, the word of the Lord said, "To what purpose is the multitude of your sacrifices unto me, saith the Lord? I am full of the burnt offerings of rams and the fat of fed beasts. I delight not in the blood of bullocks and of lambs and of he-goats. When you come to appear before me, who hath required this at your hand to tread my courts? Bring no more vain oblations. Incense is an abomination unto me. The new moons and the Shabbats, the calling of assemblies, I cannot away with. It is iniquity, even the solemn meeting. Your new moons, your appointed feasts, my soul hateth. You're a trouble unto me. I'm weary to bear them. When you spread forth your hands, I'll hide my eyes from you. Yea, when you make many prayers, I will not hear. Your hands are full of blood. We often picture God as tolerant, and he is gracious, he is loving, praise the Lord. But if you thought that somehow you're getting away with something by many prayers or religious activity or whatever, hey, if there's iniquity in the heart, just understand God isn't impressed with any of it. It isn't just the sacrifice, there's a heart behind it. What is our heart really like? Turn to Micah chapter 6 and look at verses 6 to 8. Wherewith shall I come before the Lord and bow myself before the high God? Shall I come before him with burnt offerings, with calves of a year old? Will the Lord be pleased with thousands of rams or with 10,000s of rivers of oil? Shall I give my firstborn for my transgression, the fruit of my body for the sin of my soul? The answer comes, he has showed thee, O man, what is good. And what doth the Lord require of thee but to do justly and to love mercy and to walk humbly with thy God? Boy, we would rather come with all of our religiosity and all of our works and all that we have done and just parade it before God. God, you've got to bless me. Look at all I've done for you. And the Bible says he showed you what's good. You just do right, love mercy, be merciful and gracious, and always walk humbly with your God. That's what he wants.
1: Well, thank you for being with us today for this Bible teaching ministry of David Hawking. And David's back in just a moment to bring our time in the Word to a close on Hope for Today. Stay tuned. First, though, Matt's here, and together we want to let you know about a couple of great home Bible study tools. Matt?
2: Does the Bible teach the rapture of the church before the tribulation? Is the concept of a rapture of the church simply a creation of wishful thinking, like religious leaders in history?
1: Matt, what about differing views regarding the timing and events incorporated in the return of our Lord Jesus? Well, Matt, we're going to help folks take the stress out of that question and stick with the Bible, the whole Bible,
2: and nothing but the Bible?
1: Nothing but the Bible, to discover the solid teaching regarding the rapture and related events. Inside, does the Bible teach the rapture of the church by David Hawking?
2: Does the Bible teach the rapture of the church is the first part of our special resource package for July.
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1: 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We're going to continue examining the life of Cain, the consequences of his rebellion, and the legacy that followed. That's next time as we continue the series In the Beginning. 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

0: 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The Light. 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
1: Good morning. Here's what's making our news today. This Wednesday, the 29th of July, I'm Les Moore. Calgary is sending forestry crews and equipment to Edmonton under a temporary mutual aid agreement following recent severe storms. The crews will help remove damaged trees and clear debris after thousands of storm-related calls overwhelmed Edmonton's resources. Waste and recycling crews from Calgary will also assist with the recovery efforts in the coming days. Edmonton officials are thanking Calgary, calling the partnership a strong example of Alberta communities working together in times of need. Canadian seniors receiving old age security will see a 1.2% increase in their monthly payments with today's deposit. The quarterly adjustment is designed to help offset the rising cost of living and is based on changes to the Consumer Price Index. The maximum monthly benefit now rises to $751.97 for seniors aged 65 to 74 and $827.17 for those aged 75 and older who qualify. Guaranteed income supplement payments for eligible low-income seniors are also increasing this month. Canada Pension Plan payments are being issued today as well, although CPP benefits are adjusted once a year in January. All eligible Canadians can now renew their passports online following Ottawa's decision to remove the cap on the number of Canadians permitted to apply for online passport renewals. The previous 2,000 people per day cap has been removed, effective immediately, for all eligible adult Canadians applying for a passport from within Canada. Canadians will still need to digitally upload their supporting documentation, as well as a digital passport photo taken in person by a commercial photographer. Selfies, scanned photos, or photos using AI or filters will not be accepted. Canadians can still submit their applications in person or through the mail if they prefer. And Amazon Prime Video will become the exclusive home of Wednesday night National Hockey League games in Canada beginning next season. The new 12-year agreement with Rogers also includes select Stanley Cup playoff series each year. Prime Video will stream at least 26 national regular season games starting September 30th at no extra cost for Canadian Prime members. Sportsnet will continue to carry the majority of the National Hockey League broadcast under Rogers' long-term NHL media rights deal. And that is our news. Time for a little bit of sports, or a little bit more of sports with Mountain Mike.
2: Well, after a 67-minute rain delay, the Nationals drew six walks against former Cy Young Award winner Shane Bieber in a four-run first inning. Washington beat the Toronto Blue Jays 8-6 last night. Series wraps up today with Toronto righty Trey Yesavage taking the mound against Washington's Zach Little. First pitch this morning at 11:05. Meantime, with less than a week before MLB's trade deadline, Blue Jays are reaching a critical juncture, sitting with a record of 49-58. The Jays sit five games back of the final wildcard spot in the American League, with five teams between them and the Cleveland Guardians, who currently hold the final spot. At nine games under 500 through 107 games, projections give the Jays an 8% chance to make the playoffs. Main trade chips for the Blue Jays are believed to be starter Kevin Gausman, all-star reliever Louis Varlin, and veteran outfielder designated hitter George Springer. Game time again this morning, 11:05. And that's your Light Sports.
1: Thanks a lot, Mike. Weather-wise, we're looking at mainly clear sky. Air quality pretty good, sitting at a 2 on the index. And we should see a high today of 24.
0: Music is a piece of art that goes in the ears straight to the heart. 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

0: And it is time for a little devotional, or Devo to Go, I like to call it. Just taking a minute for God's Word, focus on God's Word, apply it to our lives today. From Matthew 24, verse 35, where Jesus said that heaven and earth will pass away, but my words will by no means pass away. And so this verse follows a warning by Jesus about the coming tribulation and several warning signs that would precede his second coming. So know this, that he is coming again. Jesus has promised it, and nothing that he tells us will miss the mark. In the meantime, this is a call for all of us to read and to know all of his other teachings. In other words, how much more should we be in the Bible, reading, studying, meditating upon, memorizing the scriptures? You see, they are a light unto our path, and they are the very sustenance for our spirits. Heaven and earth will pass away, but Jesus' words will by no means pass away. So wisdom's call is to feast on those words daily.
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3: 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Galatians 6:14, Paul says, "Far be it from me to boast except in the cross of our Lord Jesus Christ, by which the world has been crucified to me and I to the world." 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But Paul says he's given all of that up. Now, that doesn't mean that Paul had no accomplishments, but he thinks that he's enamored with none of them. Instead, he's become enamored with the cross of Jesus Christ. Well, how about you? 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

0: Wednesday, and time for your Wacky Wednesday story of the day. A Missouri man searched for a bottle of Mountain Dew, of all things, turned into a bathroom nightmare. You see, the police there say that this man climbed into a portable toilet after he dropped his drink inside of it. But then he got trapped inside the waste tank for almost 8 hours, if you can imagine, before he was finally rescued. A porta-potty worker discovered him when he arrived to pick up the unit. The worker said when he opened the door and saw nobody inside, he thought he was hearing things until the man's head popped up like Oscar the Grouch. It took firefighters to come and cut him out, and then they gave him a very thorough cleaning with their hose. Authorities say the lesson here is very simple. Some drinks just are not worth going after. You know what I mean? That and many other things I would add. That is your stinky, wacky Wednesday story of the day.
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4: Here are questions and answers in court that have caused people to LOL. You were there until the time you left, is that true? Was that the same nose you broke as a child? He said he would kill you, but did he? Question, do you know whether or not your husband was born in wedlock? Answer, no, he was born in Owen Sound. Question, when was the last time you dropped out of class because of fatigue or memory problems? Answer, I don't recall. I can't remember. Well, we can remember this. Because of God's grace, we can stand in heaven's court declared righteous. Jesus is our advocate and pleads our case before God the Father. Trust him and you will be saved. There's no better news. Court adjourned.
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1: Good morning. Here's what's making our news today. This Wednesday, the 29th of July, I'm Les Moore. Calgary is sending forestry crews and equipment to Edmonton under a temporary mutual aid agreement following recent severe storms. The crews will help remove damaged trees and clear debris after thousands of storm-related calls overwhelmed Edmonton's resources. Waste and recycling crews from Calgary will also assist with recovery efforts in the coming days. Edmonton officials are thanking Calgary, calling the partnership a strong example of Alberta communities working together in times of need. Canadian seniors receiving old age security will see a 1.2% increase in their monthly payments with today's deposit. The quarterly adjustment is designed to help offset the rising cost of living and is based on changes to the Consumer Price Index. The maximum monthly benefit now rises to $751.97 for seniors aged 65 to 74 and $827.17 for those aged 75 and older who qualify. Guaranteed income supplement payments for eligible low-income seniors are also increasing this month. Canada Pension Plan payments are being issued today as well, although CPP benefits are adjusted once a year in January. All eligible Canadians can now renew their passports online following Ottawa's decision to remove the cap on the number of Canadians permitted to apply for online passport renewals. The previous 2,000 people per day cap has been removed, effective immediately, for all eligible adult Canadians applying for a passport from within Canada. Canadians will still need to digitally upload their supporting documentation as well as a digital passport photo taken in person by a commercial photographer. Selfies, scanned photos, or photos using AI or filters will not be accepted. Canadians can still submit their applications in person or through the mail if they prefer. And Amazon Prime Video will become the exclusive home of Wednesday night National Hockey League games in Canada beginning next season. The new 12-year agreement with Rogers also includes select Stanley Cup playoff series each year. Prime Video will stream at least 26 national regular season games starting September 30th at no extra cost for Canadian Prime members. Sportsnet will continue to carry the majority of the National Hockey League broadcasts under Rogers' long-term NHL media rights deal. And that is our news. Time for a little bit of sports, or a little bit more sports with Mountain Mike.
2: Well, after a 67-minute rain delay, the Nationals drew six walks against former Cy Young Award winner Shane Bieber in a four-run first inning. Washington beat the Toronto Blue Jays 8-6 last night. Series wraps up today with Toronto righty Trey Yesavage taking the mound against Washington's Zach Little. First pitch this morning at 11:05. Meantime, with less than a week before MLB's trade deadline, Blue Jays are reaching a critical juncture. Sitting with a record of 49-58, the Jays sit five games back of the final wildcard spot in the American League, with five teams between them and the Cleveland Guardians, who currently hold the final spot. At nine games under 500 through 107 games, projections give the Jays an 8% chance to make the playoffs. Main trade chips for the Blue Jays are believed to be starter Kevin Gausman, all-star reliever Louis Varlin, and veteran outfielder designated hitter George Springer. Game time again this morning, 11:05. And that's your Light Sports.
1: Thanks a lot, Mike. Otherwise, we're looking at mainly clear sky. Air quality pretty good, sitting at a 2 on the index. And we should see a high today of 24.
0: Sing to him. Sing praise to him. Tell of all his wonderful acts. 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

0: 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You know, those summer storms can kind of remind us, I think, of a few things, like just how powerful nature can be, that's for sure. But before we start complaining too much about the rain, the wind, the storms, and all the cleanup and all of that, let's remember something, and that is that winter is always waiting right around the corner for us. So soak up the sunshine, enjoy the long evenings, fire out the barbecue, still lots of time to still do that. Take those walks, and let's appreciate every beautiful summer day that we're given, because in Alberta, especially this part of Alberta, we know better than anyone else, the season never lasts long.
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0: Hey, thanks for spending part of your day with us here at AM 930 The Light. I'm Les Moore, and we know there are a lot of voices competing for your attention this morning, and so we're obviously like very grateful that you've chosen to make us part of your routine today. So whether you are starting your morning, maybe you're heading to work, maybe you're heading home after, you know, an all-nighter, who knows, just needing a moment of encouragement, hey, we're here for you with music, stories, messages as well of hope that point to something, actually someone, so much bigger than any moment that we're currently living in. So I want to encourage you to keep on listening. We're glad you're with us, and we're all blessed the more we stay with the uplifting truth that comes through the music and the programs on the way. And the first one up, leading the way with Dr. Michael Youssef at 8 o'clock.
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1: Good morning. Here's what's making our news today. This Wednesday, the 29th of July, I'm Les Moore. Calgary is sending forestry crews and equipment to Edmonton under a temporary mutual aid agreement following recent severe storms. The crews will help remove damaged trees and clear debris after thousands of storm-related calls overwhelmed Edmonton's resources. Waste and recycling crews from Calgary will also assist with the recovery efforts in the coming days. Edmonton officials are thanking Calgary, calling the partnership a strong example of Alberta communities working together in times of need. Canadian seniors receiving old age security will see a 1.2% increase in their monthly payments with today's deposit. The quarterly adjustment is designed to help offset the rising cost of living and is based on changes to the Consumer Price Index. The maximum monthly benefit now rises to $751.97 for seniors aged 65 to 74 and $827.17 for those aged 75 and older who qualify. Guaranteed income supplement payments for eligible low-income seniors are also increasing this month. Canada Pension Plan payments are being issued today as well, although CPP benefits are adjusted once a year in January. All eligible Canadians can now renew their passports online following Ottawa's decision to remove the cap on the number of Canadians permitted to apply for online passport renewals. The previous 2,000 people per day cap has been removed, effective immediately, for all eligible adult Canadians applying for a passport from within Canada. Canadians will still need to digitally upload their supporting documentation, as well as a digital passport photo taken in person by a commercial photographer. Selfies, scanned photos, or photos using AI or filters will not be accepted. Canadians can still submit their applications in person or through the mail if they prefer. And Amazon Prime Video will become the exclusive home of Wednesday night National Hockey League games in Canada beginning next season. The new 12-year agreement with Rogers also includes select Stanley Cup playoff series each year. Prime Video will stream at least 26 national regular season games starting September 30th at no extra cost for Canadian Prime members. Sportsnet will continue to carry the majority of the National Hockey League broadcasts under Rogers' long-term NHL media rights deal. And that is our news. Time for a little bit of sports, or a little bit more of sports with Mountain Mike.
2: Well, after a 67-minute rain delay, the Nationals drew six walks against former Cy Young Award winner Shane Bieber in a four-run first inning. Washington beat the Toronto Blue Jays 8-6 last night. Series wraps up today with Toronto righty Trey Yesavage taking the mound against Washington's Zach Little. First pitch this morning at 11:05. Meantime, with less than a week before MLB's trade deadline, Blue Jays are reaching a critical juncture. Sitting with a record of 49-58, the Jays sit five games back of the final wildcard spot in the American League, with five teams between them and the Cleveland Guardians, who currently hold the final spot. At nine games under 500 through 107 games, projections give the Jays an 8% chance to make the playoffs. Main trade chips for the Blue Jays are believed to be starter Kevin Gausman, all-star reliever Louis Varlin, and veteran outfielder designated hitter George Springer. Game time again this morning, 11:05. And that's your Light Sports.
1: Thanks a lot, Mike. Weather-wise, we're looking at mainly clear sky. Air quality pretty good, sitting at a 2 on the index. And we should see a high today of 24.
0: Music is the prayer the heart sings. Music to live by. 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

0: Andy, good morning. I'm Les Moore. It's time, hour number two, to bring you our Devo to go. Once again, we were looking at Matthew 24, 35 earlier. So as a reminder, you know, Jesus said, heaven and earth will pass away. But my words, he says, my words will by no means pass away. So that's important to know. You know, we live in a world that changes almost daily. Headlines come and go. Governments change, right? Economies rise and fall. Even here in our province, we've seen how quickly life can shift from, you know, summer storms and wildfire smoke to the everyday pressures of work and family. Yet in the middle of all of it, Jesus gives us this unchanging promise, and that is that heaven and earth will pass away, but my words will by no means pass away. So he spoke these words after describing the signs that will precede his return. He is coming again, by the way, and every promise that he's made in the word of God will be fulfilled. That truth should encourage us and challenge us. If Christ's words are eternal, how much more should we be reading them, studying them, hiding them in our hearts? The Bible isn't just another book. It's God's living word. It's a lamp to our feet. It is a light to our path, and it's the daily nourishment for our spirits. Whatever today brings, you know, in our community, wherever you are hearing me, you know, God's truth remains unchanged. I want to encourage you, open his word today. Feast on the words of Jesus, and you'll find the hope, the wisdom, the peace that only he can give. And again, remember what Jesus said. Heaven and earth will pass away, but my words will by no means pass away.
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2: 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Brian is blind. They thought he would never be able to walk. 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And all of a sudden he starts to move. And Zach says, Brian, you're dancing. Amazing.
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0: I had an interesting conversation with my wife yesterday. I don't know if you were outside yesterday, and we were just enjoying it. We were under our deck umbrella. It was very warm. During all of that, though, I said to my wife, you know, we're just sitting here kind of lounging and kind of relaxing a bit because there's so much work. I mean, she is incredible when it comes to how much gardening she does. She removes sod all alone and makes designs in our backyard and plants things and moves things. And I told her, I said, you know, that's a lot of work. I mean, we removed some sod. I removed some sod to plant a new tree, just a circle worth of sod. And I found it very difficult. And she does just huge designs or has done these things over the years and does them all by herself. I come home to see what she's accomplished. It's quite amazing. And so I said to her last night, do you prefer this time of year where it's nice and warm, but the amount of work that we have to do around the yard is probably 20-fold compared to the winter? I mean, in the winter, everything's dormant other than shoveling the snow, which I do. So she gets the winter off, basically. I said, would you rather like this, where it's nice and warm, but there's tons of work? Or do you prefer the winter, where there is a lot less work, but, you know, of course, the temperature's not so nice all the time, etc. You can dress for it. But and she looked at me like I was nuts. And she said, of course, this. You got to remember, she's from the Caribbean, so she loves the warm weather. She said, of course, this. And her eyes didn't change. That whole look of like, are you a crazy Canadian?
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6: 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He tells us all of the junk, puts it all out there, and he says, if I can use this, what you got, then I'm going to turn up my nose at you. I've used more hopeless cases than you. Y'all, the Word of God is not just a book that we get to read that's ancient. 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Become a lover of the Word of God. 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
1: Good morning. Here's what's making our news today. This Wednesday, the 29th of July, I'm Les Moore. Calgary is sending forestry crews and equipment to Edmonton under a temporary mutual aid agreement following recent severe storms. The crews will help remove damaged trees and clear debris after thousands of storm-related calls overwhelmed Edmonton's resources. Waste and recycling crews from Calgary will also assist with the recovery efforts in the coming days. Edmonton officials are thanking Calgary, calling the partnership a strong example of Alberta communities working together in times of need. Canadian seniors receiving old age security will see a 1.2% increase in their monthly payments with today's deposit. The quarterly adjustment is designed to help offset the rising cost of living and is based on changes to the Consumer Price Index. The maximum monthly benefit now rises to $751.97 for seniors aged 65 to 74 and $827.17 for those aged 75 and older who qualify. Guaranteed income supplement payments for eligible low-income seniors are also increasing this month. Canada Pension Plan payments are being issued today as well, although CPP benefits are adjusted once a year in January. All eligible Canadians can now renew their passports online following Ottawa's decision to remove the cap on the number of Canadians permitted to apply for online passport renewals. The previous 2,000 people per day cap has been removed, effective immediately, for all eligible adult Canadians applying for a passport from within Canada. Canadians will still need to digitally upload their supporting documentation, as well as a digital passport photo taken in person by a commercial photographer. Selfies, scanned photos, or photos using AI or filters will not be accepted. Canadians can still submit their applications in person or through the mail if they prefer. And Amazon Prime Video will become the exclusive home of Wednesday night National Hockey League games in Canada beginning next season. The new 12-year agreement with Rogers also includes select Stanley Cup playoff series each year. Prime Video will stream at least 26 national regular season games starting September 30th at no extra cost for Canadian Prime members. Sportsnet will continue to carry the majority of the National Hockey League broadcast under Rogers' long-term NHL media rights deal. And that is our news. Time for a little bit of sports, or a little bit more of sports with Mountain Mike.
2: Well, after a 67-minute rain delay, the Nationals drew six walks against former Cy Young Award winner Shane Bieber in a four-run first inning. Washington beat the Toronto Blue Jays 8-6 last night. Series wraps up today with Toronto righty Trey Yesavage taking the mound against Washington's Zach Little. First pitch this morning at 11:05. Meantime, with less than a week before MLB's trade deadline, Blue Jays are reaching a critical juncture, sitting with a record of 49-58. The Jays sit five games back of the final wildcard spot in the American League, with five teams between them and the Cleveland Guardians, who currently hold the final spot. At nine games under 500 through 107 games, projections give the Jays an 8% chance to make the playoffs. Main trade chips for the Blue Jays are believed to be starter Kevin Gausman, all-star reliever Louis Varlin, and veteran outfielder designated hitter George Springer. Game time again this morning, 11:05. And that's your Light Sports.
1: Thanks a lot, Mike. Weather-wise, we're looking at mainly clear sky. Air quality pretty good, sitting at a 2 on the index. And we should see a high today of 20.

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0: Wednesday, and time for your Wacky Wednesday story of the day. A Missouri man searched for a bottle of Mountain Dew, of all things, turned into a bathroom nightmare. You see, the police there say that this man climbed into a portable toilet after he dropped his drink inside of it. But then he got trapped inside the waste tank for almost 8 hours, if you can imagine, before he was finally rescued. A porta potty worker discovered him when he arrived to pick up the unit. The worker said when he opened the door and saw nobody inside, he thought he was hearing things until the man's head popped up like Oscar the Grouch. It took firefighters to come and cut him out, and then they gave him a very thorough cleaning with their hose. Authorities say the lesson here is very simple. Some drinks just are not worth going after. You know what I mean? That and many other things I would add. That is your stinky, Wacky Wednesday story of the day.
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0: God bless you, and thank you so much for spending some time with me. I'm Les Moore. Up next, we have Leading the Way with Dr. Michael Youssef. That is followed by Haven Today with Dave Woolen. 9 o'clock sees Back to the Bible Canada. 9:30, Insight for Living with Charles Swindoll. Love him. 10 o'clock, Focus on the Family comes up, followed by In Touch at 10:30. Goes on and on. What a great lineup. 11 a.m., Turning Point with Dr. David Jeremiah. And 11:30, Truth for Life. Let's get to noon. Why not? And at noon, we've got Faith to Live By, followed by Grace to You. Then the Ramsey Show at 1 o'clock till 3. So as you can tell, if you'd like to check out the whole lineup, by the way, go to amthelight.com. But as you can tell, just great programs. And following our noon hour, many, many more. So glad to have you listening to us. I'm so glad we have all of these wonderful teachers and programs coming up as well. And we just thank you for being a part of it. And so, Father, we thank you for your provision of putting this station on the air, Lord, giving us programming and music, Lord, all to honor you and to teach us about you, Lord. We love you and praise you in Jesus' name. Hey, until tomorrow, Lord willing, I'm Les Moore.
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0: Faith isn't believing that God can. 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
3: I remember a woman waiting to talk to me after a conference, and she said, I'm so mad with you.
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3: And I said, talk to me about that. And she said, you said something on the platform that cannot be true. And I said, what's that? She said, you said that God is all powerful and that God is love. And I said, yeah, I believe both of those.

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2: Hot enough to cook an egg on the ground? That's not an exaggeration, as the pavement in Phoenix is scalding. Arizona is facing their hottest year since 1895, with the pavement reaching 180 degrees.

last 6 months, the U.S. Southwest was the hottest it's been in over 130 years. And in Arizona, every county saw its highest temperatures ever. It's not only eggs sizzling on the pavement. Hospitals throughout the state are taking patients who have suffered burns from the ground or heat exhaustion. And the weather last week in Phoenix was wild. Severe monsoons and thunderstorms brought much-needed rain. However, thousands lost power and the airport had to shut down. Sometimes it's almost like we can hear creation groaning. And it is. It's groaning for the return of Christ, who will make all things new. And we long for that day. Maranatha. Welcome to Haven Today. It's Wednesday. I'm David Wolin, sharing the great story, which is all about Jesus. And our series this week is Peace is a Person. And of course, we're talking about Jesus. He is that person who himself is our peace. And we say this because it's one of the many ways God's Word presents Jesus to us. He brought peace. Jesus gives peace. And one day he will bring that peace to all creation. But if we're listening carefully to Scripture, it's also one of the titles bestowed on him. We see that, for instance, in Isaiah, Prince of Peace. Now, what does that mean for you and me today, for our broken world? We'll be talking about that today and also how that connects to the Great Commission, which, by the way, is mission critical for every Christian. And this week, we're remembering and reflecting on one of the most amazing and impactful missions stories of our time. It's the true story of Peace Child, which, by the way, we have available for you on DVD. Your copy is waiting for you as our way of saying thank you for your gift to Haven Today. It's a brilliant docudrama. It was filmed on location, surprisingly good, a well-told story. And one of the things I enjoy about Peace Child is that it was shot there with the very people who were reached with the gospel. They play themselves. It was filmed only a few years after the fact, a faithful retelling that pulls you in, a little like National Geographic, except you're seeing the gospel playing out before you. And I think when you see it, you'll agree this is about as close as you can get to the ends of the earth. It's a story that builds our confidence that God is truly on the move and is way out ahead of us, preparing the harvest fields ahead of time. And so during a time when missions is on decline in the Western world, Peace Child is a reinvigorating shot in the arm to remind us that the outcome is assured. The Great Commission will succeed. So would you come and visit us now at haventoday.org, haventoday.org. Friends like you have given in the past, and so likewise today, would you give and keep Haven's message on the air into the future? And when you give, don't forget to request Peace Child on DVD, or you can call us at 865-HAVEN. Again, 865-HAVEN. And now to remind us of the real joy of Christ's Great Commission, here's Matt Papa and Matt Boswell with Let the Nations Be Glad.

0: That was Matt Papa and Matt Boswell with Let the Nations Be Glad. This is Haven Today. I'm David Wolin. And earlier this week, Steve Richardson was on the air with me, and he shared the story of Peace Child.
1: So this cannibal headhunter tribe, when they first heard the story of Jesus, thought that Judas was the hero of the story, because for centuries they'd been idealizing treachery. And they said to mom and dad, tell us more about Judas. And dad realized he had a cross-cultural communication challenge on his hands.
0: Mm-hmm.
1: And what happened is that later, as a means of making peace, dad realized that the only way the Sahwe could do that was by giving one of their own children to the enemy as an expression of their sincerity. And this is exactly what God has done for humankind. He gave his precious son, and he now ever lives to make intercession for us, as we read in Hebrews chapter 7, verse 25. So dad started explaining in a culturally relevant way, the significance of who Jesus was, what his mission was, and that through him, we could find ultimate peace with our Creator. And a man named Hato, who was one of the main chiefs, came to my dad, maybe a little bit like Nicodemus did to Jesus. And he said, your words have made my liver quiver. He said, they didn't talk about the heart in their culture. They talked about the liver. And he said, we Sahwe, when we give a peace child, the receiving village, all the warriors gather around one by one. They lay their hands on that child and they say, I accept this baby as a basis for peace between us and the enemy. I want to do that with Myalkodon's Tarot team, with God's peace child.
0: Mm.
1: Can you tell him for me? And my dad had that joy and privilege of telling Hato, this chief that only had one eye, the other had been shot out in a battle, that he could express his liver to God directly and tell him that he wanted Jesus to be his peace child. And Hato said, I want to bring my four wives because they want to accept Jesus as their peace child too. And my dad said, bring the whole family. So I had the joy growing up there for my first 15 years of seeing the power of the truth of Romans 1:16. The gospel is the power of God for the salvation of those who believe, not just for the Jews or the Judeans or the Samaritans, but also for the Sahwe people in the southern swamps of New Guinea.
0: That was Steve Richardson on the air with me earlier this week and sharing a quick summary, the basic story of Peace Child, how God used his parents to reach a totally unreached people group when he was only a baby, a story that inspires but is also instructive for cross-cultural missions. It shows us how much our own different cultural backgrounds can impact the way we hear the stories of the Bible or even the gospel message itself. And for those who are sharing the gospel in hard-to-reach places or with unreached people groups, it's that kind of communication that can pose a major challenge. Now, if that seems like a foreign concept today, it might be helpful just to remember how difficult it can be to share the gospel even today in our own culture. You and I might take it for granted that non-Christian people around us have categories for understanding and hearing the message, but that's not always the case. Sometimes the words and the concepts which make perfect sense to us may have little meaning or even another meaning to them. One of the classic examples of this came from the mouth of Oprah, such a cultural icon in America. Years ago, when she heard someone preaching about how God is a jealous God, she filled in the blanks and said, "What kind of God is jealous? That can't be the truth." And that's easy for people to do, to fill in the blanks, insert their own assumptions, and filter what they hear through their lens of their own culture and not even realize it. And that's why we always have to bring it back to God's word. It's not what we think, it's God's word. It's not what we think should be right, but what God's word says is right. The word is without error. The word gives life. The word itself is alive. As the saying goes, when you read God's word is reading you. Or here's something I remind myself if I'm getting ready to preach. Yes, I have work to do in the word, but first I need the word to work on me. God's word works on people's hearts. And the word itself is where the keys to reach and unlock every heart is found. Every people group on the face of the planet. The Sahwe people had hard, dark, treacherous hearts. They were as locked as could be imagined. And yet, Jesus died and rose again for the Sahwe. They were so lost. They were not thriving. They were not flourishing in any way. What did they need? It wasn't modernization or technology, not to be enlightened with Western thought or culture. They didn't need to be brought into the modern world. No, what they needed was the message of the gospel. And in their case, it was the peace child, the Prince of Peace, who unlocked the door for them. The gospel is not a Western message. The gospel is universal. And we can have confidence about that core conviction simply by hearing again these familiar words of Jesus, which he gave to his disciples before he ascended into heaven and disappeared from their sight. What did Jesus say? We find it at the very end of Matthew 28. All authority in heaven and on earth has been given to me. Therefore, go and make disciples of all nations, baptizing them in the name of the Father and of the Son and of the Holy Spirit, and teaching them to obey everything I have commanded you. And surely I am with you always to the very end of the age. And that little phrase there in the middle is why we can have so much confidence that there is not a single ethnic group or people group who is immune to the gospel. Yes, it says nations in the English translation. The Greek word there is ethne, as in ethnicity. And so the ever-changing geopolitical boundaries are not what the Bible has in view here. We're talking about unique people groups. And that's something Peace Child demonstrates so powerfully. God himself has gone ahead of his gospel message. That's just as true for the unreached tribe like the Sawi, as much as it is today in our own context, whether that's Middle America or the snowy north of Canada or wherever you happen to live. God is also going ahead of us and preparing hearts to receive the message of the gospel. And that's often where one of the greatest challenges lies, communication, which if we're going to be effective communicators, it requires us to truly get to know the people around us. So it's not just the Sawi, it's everybody. By default, the human heart is closed to the gospel. It's locked. But the Lord knows the key to every human heart. And as the story of Peace Child demonstrates so well, you and I don't have to invent the key. We don't have to pick the lock. We can't do that. That's not our job. The key already exists, and we'll find it in Scripture. God's word is so powerful. Steve's parents, Don and Carol Richardson, they discovered that yes, indeed, the Lord had gone ahead of them, preparing the way. The Sawi people already had a gospel bridge, or as Steve described it, they had a golden key, a redemptive analogy. And as soon as Don and Carol Richardson discovered that, they were immediately able to communicate the gospel. It was through this idea that Jesus was the Son of God, sent by his Father to bring peace between God and man. And as soon as the Sawi heard that, they said, "Wait a second, are you saying Jesus is God's peace child?" And they answered, "Yes, yes, that's exactly right." And the response was, "Well, why didn't you say so in the first place?" Well, from that moment on, the Sawi people understood what Jesus had done for them, and many were eager to receive it. And you and I benefit from stories like this when we hear them, and even more so if we go deeper by reading the book or seeing the film, because most likely we've never had the chance to experience this for ourselves, to see it play out before our eyes. But the transformation and the joy of seeing the darkness flee and the light of Christ come in is so powerful. People lost in hopeless darkness, spiritual oppression, living in real fear, and the light of Christ coming among them, changing everything, and many at once coming to Christ. That's what happened in the jungles of Irian Jaya, New Guinea, so many years ago. And today, in the darkness of this cultural moment here in the West, this is encouraging to me. And I have two takeaways personally, and maybe they can be takeaways for you today as well. First, the Great Commission is the critical priority for every Christian and every church, with no exception. That's not just my opinion. That comes straight from God's word. Missions is not one option among other good options. Those who aren't being sent are tasked with doing the sending. That's the model we see in the book of Acts. It continues today. And I hope the Peace Child story and even this Haven series this week will drive this home. It's not a guilt trip. It's not something to stress about. It's something to be joyful and excited about. It's something that we have the privilege of being involved with and then sometimes even get the chance to participate in. And when we do, we get to experience a bit of Christ's joy. It's as though the Lord Jesus pours a little joy from his cup into ours and shares with us his own joy of seeing those who were lost becoming those who are found. That's one takeaway. And the second one is this: our own world, the Western world, is getting darker and darker every year. Sometimes it feels like we're sinking. But have you ever been in a pool and sinking down in the deep end, suddenly you feel your feet touch the bottom? That firm ground underneath your feet can send you shooting back up to the top where you can breathe again. And that's what I am praying for today, that the Lord in our context would allow us to touch bottom and then shoot back up to the fresh air of the gospel and return to Christ. The Lord can do that. He's done that throughout history. He's the one who sends renewal and revival. He's the one who can unlock hearts with his word, hearts that today are closed to the gospel. Jesus is what we need today, the simple gospel message. Not clever schemes or rhetoric. No, it's just the simple gospel message communicated through the power of the Holy Spirit. And that message is Jesus and the cross, God in human flesh, dying for the sins of the world, raised to new life. He lives today, and he's offering and giving new life to those who will receive him. There is only one gospel, one peace child. And his name is Jesus.

0: He paid it all to bring us peace. Jesus, only Jesus. Sung for us today by Bethany Bernard with Shane and Shane. This is Haven Today. I'm David Wolin, and we're in a series called Peace is a Person. And of course, you know, we're talking about Jesus Christ, who is our true peace. And I trust today that you know that peace for yourself. But for anyone listening today who does not have peace in Jesus, maybe today you're worried about all of the troubles you're hearing in the news, or maybe it's the turmoil in your own life. God uses so many different things to drive us to our knees and recognize that the peace we need most is the peace that only He can give. Forgiveness of sin and new life in Christ. If you'd like to know more about how Jesus can be your peace, your Savior, I invite you to visit us at haventoday.org. Click on the resources tab at the top, and there you can find our Knowing God page where you can learn more. But I also want to be sure today to highlight for you the movie that we've been talking about, the film this week. It's called Peace Child. It's a powerful reminder of what God can do and what He is doing around the world. As you might imagine, this 30-minute docudrama filmed on location, it's true to its culture. The tribesmen, the women are wearing grass skirts, loincloths, cannibal headhunters are fighting each other. That was what their lives were like before the gospel reached them. But wait till you see their faces. The real people playing themselves and their joy in Jesus, which is true, is so contagious. So I'm eager to send you Peace Child on DVD. It's our way of saying thank you for your gift to support this All About Jesus Ministry of Haven. So would you come and make your gift online? 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I'm David Wolin. Won't you come back again next time? We'll be keeping it all about Jesus. It's the great story here on Haven Today. For your walk with Jesus, I'm David Wolin with Haven Today, inviting you to anchor your day in God's Word. Sometimes it might feel like life is a losing battle. As time goes on, there are health struggles, maybe a lost job, strained and broken relationships. Times when it feels as though sin and darkness are winning the battle. But the resurrection reminds us this is not the end of the story. The resurrection is the greatest event in history. The resurrection reminds us that days of sin, death, and darkness are numbered. It may seem like we're losing in life, but we're promised an eternal victory in Christ. This is what Paul says in 1 Corinthians 15. Thanks be to God. He gives us the victory through our Lord Jesus Christ. And you'll get more daily encouragement for your walk with Jesus at haventoday.org.
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1: Hi, this is Ben Lowell, and this is Back to the Bible Canada with Dr. John Neufeld. We're continuing our series today, The Kind Attributes of God, with a message titled The Goodness of God. So turn in your Bibles to James chapter 1, verse 17, as we join Dr. Neufeld now.
2: Every once in a while, I hear someone say, "Oh my goodness!" I mean, perhaps they're surprised or delighted, and sometimes maybe they're disgusted. They say, "Oh my goodness." And I've been contemplating what that means, and I suppose it might mean that they have replaced a curse or the using of the sacred name in profanity, and so as an expression, they replace a word of obscenity with a word that is meant to be wholesome and noble. My goodness. But I begin by reflecting on that phrase, my goodness, and asking what we mean by goodness. What is this wholesome and noble thing? What is it to be good? And if we're going to do a Bible study, a long one, in which we took note of every single place that the Bible uses the word good, we would find that it is one of the most used descriptions of God. Psalm 73, verse 1, truly God is good to Israel, and all that God does is good. 1 Timothy 4, verse 4, for everything created by God is good. You know, we're talking about the kind attributes of God, and by that I mean those attributes that are essential to God, that are felt as kindness in our lives. And God's goodness is one of those. Yes, God does good, but God also is good. It is a part of His necessary being, the altogether good God. As I did with love, we need some time to think about what we mean by the word good, and so let's begin where the Bible does. The Bible begins with the words, in the beginning, God created the heavens and the earth. And then we're told that for a period of time, the earth was meaningless and void, a place where no life was possible, like all the other planets. But then in six successive days, and I'm going to leave it to my listener to determine if those days are to be thought of as 24-hour days or whether they're eras, the answer to that question is not germane to this study. But for six successive days, God spoke meaning and purpose onto this planet. This earth would exist for a very special reason indeed. Of all the planets, God chose this one to do His special work. And so God begins day one. And at the end of day one, He says something that He repeats on each day. He says, it is good. Now, I'll get to that last day in a bit where He says it's very good. But let's hold on to that thought for just a bit and concentrate on the idea good. It is good. What does it mean? You know, it's been suggested that the context of Genesis 1, the word good, speaks not so much of the morality of the thing, but the quality of the work that is being done. Someone's going to say, God did not say at the end of each day, this is good enough, as if this is going to have to do. I'm in a hurry. I have to watch my operating costs. I can meet the building code requirements at a minimal level and move on. God never said this is good enough. Instead, He pronounces something very different of His work, an absolute standard. To say it's good is to state that it contains no shortcuts, nothing that is substandard, no fault can be found. Indeed, it has been said, and I think rightly so, that the created world, the way that God made it, is as good a work as God can do. I know some of you are going to be shocked to hear that. What do you mean, the best that God can do? Surely God can always do better, and to answer that well, if He could have done better, are you saying He didn't do better? Indeed, to say, as Psalm 19:1 says, the heavens declare the glory of God, and the sky above proclaims His handiwork, and that would indicate that the work that God did is not a slough off of His work, or He never cut corners. He never operated as a minimalist. Rather, not only the earth, but all of creation, the entire universe, proclaims the kind of work that God is capable of. Of course, on the final day of creation, God adds a statement and He says, it's very good. That's a superlative. Now, does that mean that the work just got better? No, that's not the implication here. Rather, God says that in the creation of man, we have now reached the reason for the creation. God had in mind that the created world would be the stage on which the man and the woman would operate so that they, the only image bearers of God in the creation, would rule his creation on his behalf. We have now reached the climax of the creation story, and now the work is complete. It's very good. So we're going to see that the term good is not just a moral term. It is that. Sometimes the word good in the Bible is used in a moral sense as opposed to that which is bad in a moral sense. But to proclaim the world good is not necessarily moral. Rather, here we have a definition of good. The word good indicates something that is worthy of approval. That is, it is of a quality that allows the inspector to say, well, now that is laudable. It is done very well. Now, before we move from the goodness of the creation, I think it's necessary to stop because after the creation is done, at one point in time, we hear God saying that something is not good, and that's jarring to hear. Let's read of it in Genesis 2, verse 18. Then the Lord God said, "It is not good that man should be alone. I will make a helper fit for him." Now, this idea that a good creation has something in it that is not good, that requires some thought. And of course, those of us who have been biblically trained, we know the answer. God deliberately left Adam incomplete in order to illustrate how he wanted the human race to live. He was going to create male and female, in which neither would be complete without the other. You know, in our day of distrust and suspicion that often exists between the sexes, it's important to hear of God's design. But this is not a message on marriage and the nature of what it means to be male and female, as interesting as subject matter as that is. See, this is a study of goodness, and I mentioned that here. Yes, it's in the text of Genesis. It's a text filled with the word good, and here we can see that when God says it's not good, he's saying it's not ideal for the man to live alone. Now, I know some of you will get your hackles up, for you're going to argue that God also values singleness. And yes, of course, singleness is a value. If a person uses it, that is, the time that singleness affords, to be in service to the Lord and not to use it on self-indulgence. So God gives a place for a unique way of living, a life that does involve sacrifice, but that is the exception. And I point this out because I live in a culture in which the majority of the adult population is now unmarried. Indeed, marriage has been demeaned and devalued. And with that, the value of selfishness and self-indulgence and self-fascination is on the rise. But so is loneliness and purposelessness and living in isolation from a community. And that, none of that is good. And here we use the term good, adding to its original definition. I said that good is that which is worthy of approval, and now I add good is that which is ideal, the best way of being. So having that definition, that which is worthy of approval and that which is ideal, we now come to the crux of the matter. Let's look at what a number of psalms say on this. Psalm 34, verse 8. Oh, taste and see that the Lord is good. Blessed is the man who takes refuge in him. Notice that God is good. It's not that he just simply does good. He is good. That's a part of his essential being. And David invites his readers to experience God. Taste and see means experience him. Experience that which is essential to God's being. Other psalms, Psalm 100, verse 5. For the Lord is good. His steadfast love endures forever, and his faithfulness to all generations. And here we see that the goodness of God is tied directly to his love and his faithfulness. That's the ideal way of being. That is to be loving and faithful. That's worthy of admiration. Now to Psalm 106, verse 1. Praise the Lord. Oh, give thanks to the Lord, for he is good, for his steadfast love endures forever. Since we've already noticed that goodness is worthy of admiration, we're invited to admire God and therefore give thanks for his goodness. Imagine that. You know, in our worship, telling God that we're grateful that he is good. Imagine how it would be if God were not perfect in his being. Imagine if there were flaws in his character, if there were deficiencies in his power. Well, we can think of gods like that. Those were the gods of the Greek and the Romans. Those gods were fickle. They played tricks on other gods and on the human race, gods that needed to be appeased but who were unpredictable, gods that reneged on the agreements they had made. Yeah, for the Greeks and Romans, those were the gods. But our God is good. He is ideal and lacking nothing. Psalm 107, verses 1 to 3. Oh, give thanks to the Lord, for he is good, for his steadfast love endures forever. Let the redeemed of the Lord say so, whom he has redeemed from trouble and gathered him from the lands, from the east and from the west, from the north and the south. That's a marvelous meditation. The God who is good in his essential being has acted out of those perfections, and out of his goodness he has redeemed and gathered his people. In other words, when we think of God's work in salvation, we can say the salvation he has provided is the best possible salvation that he could have brought into being.
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2: I want to move our discussion of God's goodness from the general category, that is, what is good, what's praiseworthy, what's ideal, what functions in the best possible way. So let's move beyond that to a discussion of ethics and morality, the idea of good as opposed to evil. I've already made the point that God not only does what is good, but that God is good. That's a part of his essence. And to repeat myself, God is essentially good. So coming to talk about morality, we might ask, what is good as opposed to what is bad? And in the Western world, which is largely secular, the answer is often twofold. First, Westerners say goodness is in the eye of the beholder. And so for them, goodness is not the best way of being or the ideal, for they have abandoned that definition utterly. Rather, good is what is praiseworthy in the eyes of each person. One person thinks marriage is good, the other thinks singleness is good, still another thinks that having numerous affairs is good. No ideal, just preferences. And yet when it comes to morality, a frequent Western definition of good is also that which the community approves of. Remember, I've said, that which is good is something that is worthy of approval. But approval by whom? And the secular answer is approval by the community, by the culture, or by the country. And here's one easy example. It wasn't that long ago when homosexuality was thought to be a very negative thing. So back then, it was not good. But now it's quite the opposite. Homosexuality in Western culture is to be approved as that which is a legitimate choice, but also a praiseworthy choice. And so now that's good. When the culture changes its mind, the new cultural idea determines what is good. Good is that which the culture approves of. Now, I'm not just talking about sexual ethics, but ethics as a whole. And since God is goodness in his essential being, and since goodness is a necessary attribute of God, we say, good is that which God approves. In his systematic theology, Wayne Grudem says, and in my estimation, he's entirely correct. He says, what is good? Good is what God approves. Why is what God approves good? It's good because he approves it. I know someone's going to say, oh, wow, that's circular reasoning. But before I address that, let me address the opposite. If we were to say that good is what the community or the culture approves of, as in the Western world, then we're actually saying nothing at all. For as can be demonstrated, the values of any culture are always in flux. What we approve of today, we utterly condemn tomorrow. If goodness is to be ideal, well then, no culture will ever be able to express an ideal. For no sooner does it proclaim something to be ideal when another generation arises and argues that what their parents thought of as good is not really not good at all. Goodness, then, doesn't exist. You see, in a secular world, it's only fleeting preferences. But the God who is good is the God who is the source of everything that is truly good. And so he is the essence of goodness. And then, yes, whatever God approves of, that is good. Listen to James 1:17. Every good gift and every perfect gift is from above, coming down from the Father of lights, with whom there is no variation or shadow due to change. It's a fascinating statement. The good things which, as we have already seen, are the ideal things, or as James puts it, the perfect things, those things, all of them come from God. There are no exceptions. If there is good in this world, it's because God has graciously given that thing. Now, in the context of James, that includes, go back to verse 12, the man who remains steadfast under trial. That is, God's people know that when they encounter trials of various kinds, these are good things. They're good because God designed those trials so that after we have stood the test, we receive the crown of life. And it's for that reason that God's people can actually thank God for the difficulties that they face, for they were designed by a good God to fit our eternal reward. I know for those not accustomed to thinking this way, you can hardly get your minds around this, that trials might be an ideal. Who wants hardships? Who wants trials? None of us do, except we might want them if we know that the good God knows the eternal effects that those trials will have. And if they come from God, how can they be anything but good? Notice also that James says that the good things come from God with whom there is no variation. So think about, you know, a day changing to night. That's variation, shifting shadows created by the sun or the moon. Well, it's not so with God. There's a constancy in God's good gifts. They never become less good, for to be less good is no longer to be good at all. If good is as good as God can make it, God never in his dealings with us gives us a subpar or less than ideal gift. Instead, he so designs his benefit in us so that we will have their maximum effect. I have to stop here and help you, my dear listener, to internalize this. Of course, I don't know what you're going through, but you must open your mind to the possibility that the good God is doing good to you. Consider Psalm 84, verse 11. For the Lord God is a sun and a shield. The Lord bestows favor and honor. No good thing does he withhold from those who walk uprightly. I know some of us who hear these words are struggling to believe them simply because these words don't seem to gel with your experience. There have been, according to your estimation, good things that have been withheld from you. I mean, after all, we've all heard it said, nothing is perfect in this fallen world. Everything is broken. Nothing is ideal. We are all in some fashion disappointed. We are all lacking some things that we really wish could be there in our lives. Some of us are angry. We've been mistreated. Some of us are discouraged for what we had hoped for was not realized. Some of us can see that the promise of a better future never seems to materialize for us. Now that we have defined goodness in the way that we have, now we've come to wonder whether goodness is a marvelous ideal, but it's an unfulfilled dream. So get back to James, the man who said that every good and perfect gift comes from God. Let's go to the beginning of the book, James 1, verses 2 to 4. Count it all joy, my brothers, when you meet trials of various kinds, for you know that the testing of your faith produces steadfastness, and let steadfastness have its full effect that you may be perfect and complete, lacking in nothing. See, there's a progression here. Testing of your faith produces steadfastness. Now, that word steadfastness means to be able to bear up under difficult circumstances. Consider, if you will, two different kinds of trees, one that has never faced a drought or a fierce storm, and then the one that has faced all of those and is still standing. It's the one that has withstood the storms and is, because of that, solid, or in James' words, steadfast. There's a toughness in that tree, and God, who is good, knows the ideal way of producing steadfastness in you and I. And he does that by putting us into the storm. But what good is toughness, we might ask? Well, according to James, steadfastness will have its full effect, and in the end, it will make us perfect, lacking in nothing. Imagine, if you will, gold being refined into pure gold. All the impurities need to be removed, and how is that accomplished? Well, it's accomplished in the fire. Indeed, we might here think of what Peter said in 1 Peter 1, 6 and 7. In this you rejoice, though now for a little while, if necessary, you've been grieved by various trials, so that the tested genuineness of your faith, more precious than gold that perishes though it is tested by fire, may be found to result in praise and glory and honor at the revelation of Jesus Christ. So it's necessary that God would purify us, because he knows that to be purified is good. It's ideal. It's praiseworthy. It's the best way of being. And the God who would not withhold his goodness from us is determined to produce that good in us. And so we don't rejoice because we suffer. Suffering's painful. And in suffering, we cry out to God for relief, and we're right to do so. But we do rejoice because we know that the good God has led us to this for a final purpose, which is the most favorable purpose imaginable. Romans 8:28. And we know that for all those who love God, all things work together for good to those who are called according to his purpose. Let us rejoice. God is good all the time, and his goodness will be felt in us.
1: Thanks, John. You know, I think our culture treats truth and goodness as a relative thing, but how is God's standard of good different?
2: Yeah, absolute goodness. I mean, that's the idea, because every one of us has within ourselves this concept that something, when we call it good or better than something else, if something's better, we must have something ultimate in mind. And God is ultimate goodness. That is, he defines what goodness actually means. And when he reveals his goodness to us, we know that it's, you know, as I said, it's not good enough. It is goodness in the superlative. That is, there is no further goodness that can be given to that which God already has given. He gives the very best. Oh, we can be confident in that.
1: Thanks, John. And remember to join us again tomorrow as we continue our series, The Kind Attributes of God, right here on Back to the Bible Canada, where we teach the Bible.

0: Technology can do a lot, but it can't sit with you in a hard moment. The more our days fill with screens and systems, the more we feel that quiet ache for something real. Here's the good news. God gets it. In Jesus, God stepped fully into our world. 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
1: Recently on Laugh Again, I told about a conversation I had with singer-songwriter Chris Tomlin, whose father handed him his first guitar when he was sick at the age of 11. Chris taught himself to play. In college, he auditioned for a singing group, but the director said, "You'll do anything in life but sing, Chris." Today, Chris Tomlin plays his songs in sold-out stadiums. "If God could use this voice to lead people to worship Him," he said, "then I'm grateful." I asked Chris what is the question he hears most. He said it's this: "If I want to do what you do, how do I do it?" "No one likes my answer," he said. "The reason I'm here is because of God. I simply made myself available. God will move mountains to put you where He wants you. If He has something He wants you to say, He can give you a platform to do it." Chris seems surprised that his platform includes songs sung in churches worldwide. And why do people love singing a song like "If Our God Is For Us"? "Because it's Scripture," he said. "It's Romans 8. What a great hope. In the midst of all the struggles that come at us, if God is for us, who can be against us?" Does he see a danger in worship music becoming such a large industry? "Of course," he said. "When I first started releasing songs to radio, the door was slammed in my face. They wouldn't play them. Worship songs were for church," they said. "We just kept being persistent. There will always be people with wrong motives, but that doesn't take away from people's desire to have a real connection to God. These songs give them a voice to praise Him." Is he discouraged that many who call themselves Christians aren't reflecting Jesus? He said, "Sadly, Christianity can seem more associated with political ideas or religion. That's a shame, because it's all about love. God loves us, and we love Him, so we are to love our neighbors, the people He created in His image. But it's not happening in the world. This is not a time to say, 'Oh, we've heard enough about the love of God, so let's move on to something else.' Apparently, we haven't figured it out yet. It's not a tired idea. It's the only idea." And what keeps him writing that next song, traveling to the next concert? "I love doing what God's given me to do," Chris said. "God put that drive in me. But I also realize that I get to help people in their faith by writing a song that can reach someone I'll never meet. It may lift them up in their greatest times of need. I never thought I would look back 20 years and see that it's going stronger than ever." And what would Chris Tomlin like to be remembered for? "The word faithful comes to mind," he said. "Faithful to God, faithful to my family, my friends. I hope people could say I was true to what God gave me to do. Maybe some of my songs will be remembered, but for my wife and kids one day, that won't mean as much as who I was as a person, and whether I was a faithful husband and dad. That's what's important to me." May that be important to us as well. Let's not waste time longing for larger opportunities that may never come. Let's faithfully handle the little thing that God has given us to do this day. Psalm 36:5 says, "Your steadfast love, O Lord, extends to the heavens, your faithfulness to the clouds. Like Him, may we be faithful today."
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2: There is an enemy we encounter we cannot see. We have a very real enemy, and we encounter him regularly, or one of his emissaries. And let me add, he is real. He has a strategy aiming to play tricks on your mind and conquer you and bring you down.
3: Have you ever looked back on a painful season of your life and realized that God was doing something you knew absolutely nothing about? That behind the scenes, in ways completely invisible to you, He was permitting things to unfold you could never have anticipated. Today on Insight for Living, Chuck Swindoll continues his series, Job, A Man of Heroic Endurance, and takes us behind the curtain into a scene that Job himself never witnessed, a conversation that changed everything. Teaching from Job chapter 1, Chuck titled his message, Setting the Stage for Disaster.
2: As Job sleeps, another scene opens to us that Job knows nothing about. It happens in our lives as well. When we're not aware of it, God is carrying out a plan that would amaze us and on occasion would shock us. He is permitting things to get underway that we would have never expected. Either that, or He is not fully sovereign. This is a very important part of understanding Job. If it teaches nothing else, it teaches the absolute sovereignty of God, which is full of mystery. Without Job's knowing it, something is happening in the heavenlies, and we are transported from earth to the third heaven. It is in the laser-like light of the third heaven we come in verse 6. And God is sitting in His throne room, if you will, to use our terms. And He looks about and He sees the sons of God that have come to present themselves before the Lord. That makes sense. They're accountable to Him. They do His bidding. They carry out His will. They accomplish His purposes. But there is an intruder. There is one who is not among the elect angels. He is identified in the Hebrew text, get this, the Satan. What does it mean? Sometime in noun form, it is rendered simply the adversary or the accuser. He accuses God's people day and night. And here the accuser appears among the other angels. Beginning at verse 7 down through verse 12, we have a dialogue that is a most interesting dialogue. You won't find it anywhere else in the Bible. Only here. Here and in chapter 2. The Lord said, verse 7, Satan answered, verse 7. I should have said the Satan, the accuser. The Lord said, verse 8, the Satan answered, verse 9. And verse 12, the Lord said, and the Satan departed. So it's a dialogue back and forth. The Lord God sees the intruder and speaks to him. From where do you come? Satan's answer is brief and somewhat impudent, roaming about on the earth and walking around on it. The Satan has access to this planet, as well as the heavenlies.

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1: Psalm 48 and verse 1 says, "Great is the Lord and greatly to be praised." Here are Terry and Tim Sturby to praise the Lord along with us as they sing "The King and I."

The Bible has the answer. You have provided the questions, and we search God's holy word, the Bible, in order to find the answers. Question number one. Why do you not capitalize the C in cross? Surely the cross deserves special recognition. I assure you, dear friend, that I mean absolutely no disrespect in not capitalizing the cross or various other words that you might think deserve special mention, but rather simply following what Bible translators, including the honored King James Version, who have impeccable grammatical skills, have set down for us. And it goes back even farther than the English translators of the Bible, whoever they may be. It goes back even into the first century and the earliest manuscripts which we have available to us of the New Testament, that there was no particular way of differentiating or of highlighting, such as by capitalization, particular words. And the words were unlike ours in the English language. They were all run together. Sometimes it appeared as all capital letters in one form of writing, and another one where it was essentially all small letters, minuscules, whereby they were written down. But there was no special differentiation or highlighting or honoring of particular words. And so it is for this reason that perhaps in a document, that a book or a letter that I have sent out and that you have seen, that the word cross is not capitalized. I would draw to your attention Galatians chapter 6 and verse 14. The Apostle Paul is rejoicing in the cross, and he says, "May it never be that I would boast except in the cross." There is a way of honoring the cross without going to grammatical or to some form of highlighting. And may I ever so gently suggest that what Jesus says in Matthew chapter 15 and verse 8, as he quotes out of Isaiah chapter 29, Jesus said, "This people honors me with their lips, but their heart is far away from me." Now, I'm not suggesting anything to do with the questioner who has sent this in. However, it is possible to perhaps put a capital at the beginning of a particular word, or to underline something in our Bible, to designate it as something special, to put it up on a plaque, but then to live a life which is completely contrary. If we would honor the cross, let us live every day in light of the cross. Let us rejoice in the cross every day, glorifying God that the cross of Calvary is our means of salvation. And in that way, if you want to capitalize it, God bless you, my friend. But for others who choose not to, but who seek to proclaim the cross and to make it known, let us continue to work together and to honor the Lord Jesus Christ in this, and the gospel and the cross of Christ. Question number two, do you believe someone can die, go to heaven, then come back and tell us about it? I have been in Christian ministry for nearly 40 years from the point of my university and seminary training. And every once in a while, something of this kind comes to the forefront. It makes a very big splash that someone has died, they've gone to heaven, and now they have come back. And every time I hear this, I am more and more doubtful. And the scriptural reasons, totally aside from what I might feel or naturally think about someone possibly playing the charlatan, I come to the scriptures and I find absolutely no biblical precedent
for what is taking place or what is proposed very loudly in books and in media of various kinds. The only time when someone has come back from the dead, we read in 1 Samuel chapter 28, Samuel comes back to speak with King Saul, and the message which is given is one of judgment. We also think of Lazarus, who was raised from the dead. Why didn't someone get a microphone in front of Lazarus in order that he might be a spokesperson for Lazarus? What is heaven like? Tell us what it was it like. Also, in Luke chapter 16, we have the account of the rich man and Lazarus who are in the two portions, one in torment and one in blessing. And the rich man says to Abraham, "Send Lazarus back to my brothers." And Abraham says, "They have the scriptures. Let them hear that. And if they don't listen to that, they won't hear, even if someone rises from the dead." We have the scriptures which have been given to us. We have Jesus Christ, who has come from heaven's glories. If we aren't going to listen to what Jesus has to say, if we aren't prepared to listen to what the Bible plainly has to say, I think it's utter nonsense to be listening to someone who claims they have gone to heaven and then have returned. It is just beyond belief. Thank you for these questions. If you have a question, send it to us. Our mailing address is Faith to Live By, Box 426, Winnipeg, Manitoba, R3C2H6. We have the Male Quartet singing Just a Closer Walk with Thee, and that is followed by Lois, Dorothy, and Heidi singing I Then Shall Live.

I'm Jim Barber, and I am so pleased to tell you of Praise to the Lord, a brand new recording of 13 gospel songs by the Faith to Live By musicians. Included in this set of 13 songs are well-known favorites, such as A New Name in Glory, His Eye is on the Sparrow, Oh, Worship the King, Take the Name of Jesus with You, Wonderful Grace of Jesus, and of course the title song, Praise to the Lord the Almighty, as well as 7 other songs of rich blessing. 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

Luke chapter 6, the last half of the chapter, is a sermon of Jesus. And the concluding four verses, Jesus really lays it on the line as he signs off from this particular sermon. He says, "Why do you call me Lord, Lord, and do not do what I say?" Earlier in this same sermon, Jesus had spoken repeatedly about those who thought one thing and did another, and their actions were utterly ridiculous and even absurd. "Why do you call me Lord, Lord, and do not do what I say?" Jesus is saying, if you come to me, if you take me as master, if you take me as the Lord, if you take me as the one after whom you are going to pattern your life and surrender yourself to me, then you should listen to what I have to say. Why? Oh, why? And I think that there was a frustration in Jesus' voice. I imagine that there was some anguish that went behind this. Why? Why do you call me Lord, Lord? And yet there is this disconnect. Do you not see that it is not as it should be? Why do you call me Lord, Lord, and do not do what I say? Then Jesus goes on, he says, everyone who comes to me, Jesus calls men and women to himself, and some respond. If we come, then we need to be prepared for the cost of discipleship. Jesus says, everyone who comes to me and hears my word, many heard the sounds, but they did not hear the words and grasp the meaning of what Jesus was speaking. Everyone who comes to me and hears my words and acts on them, there is an appropriate putting together of the hearing and the doing. Jesus says, I will show you whom he is like. And Jesus tells us, in stark contrast of two different builders. Jesus says, the one who comes to him and acts on his words, he is like a man building a house who dug deep. He was concerned with a good foundation. Now, a foundation, by and large, is that which is unseen. And Jesus here, through this sermon, in the latter half of Luke chapter 6, he is talking about these things which are hidden in the heart, those values and priorities of the kingdom of heaven, which will come out, but they are like a foundation. They are the underpinning for a godly life. He is like a man building a house who dug deep. He paid the price and laid a foundation on the rock. And when a flood occurred, the torrent burst against that house and could not shake it because it had been well built. It had been built upon the rock. Now, a flood does not come every day. A storm does not come every day. But this man who had dug deep, he was preparing for those occasional, those even rare occurrences which come along in order that his house might not simply stand when the sun is shining and when the gentle breezes are blowing and it's a lovely day, but when the storm comes, he is prepared. Then Jesus, as I say, in stark contrast, he describes a different type of builder. But the one who has heard and has not acted accordingly, there is a disconnect. There is a complete break between the hearing and the doing. The one who has heard and has not acted accordingly is like a man who built a house on the ground without any foundation. And the torrent burst against it, and immediately it collapsed,
and the ruin of the house was great. Jesus would have each and every one of us to be wise builders, and the scripture tells us there is a rock, there is a sure foundation, and his name is Jesus Christ. Is your house, is your spiritual house, is your life built upon the solid foundation which is Jesus Christ? If it is not, it's just built, you are building upon the sand, and when the storms come, most assuredly, your house, your life will collapse. I would bid you to come to Jesus Christ and to build upon this rock, upon this solid foundation, and know strength and blessing through him.

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13: That word from God allows us to judge, evaluate, appraise, understand, comprehend, and reason all things. Why? Because it brings to us the mind of Christ. And listen to me, beloved, the mind of Christ is a sufficient mind. Can there be more sufficiency than the mind of Christ?
14: Welcome to Grace to You, the Bible teaching ministry of John MacArthur. I'm your host, Phil Johnson. No doubt the world is very different now than it was even 10 years ago. Yes, times change and they bring new problems. So how can the Bible, an ancient book, help you get through modern life's toughest trials? Can it still meet your spiritual needs in the 21st century? Get answers today as John MacArthur continues his compelling study titled The Transforming Power of Scripture. Now, get your Bible if you're able and follow along as John begins today's lesson.
13: There is, I believe, a strong and pervasive and somewhat subtle strategy unfolding today among those who call themselves evangelical

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1: What I mean by that was some illustrations from various angles. First of all, there has grown to be among church leaders a great preoccupation with what I would call worldly management technique. With all of the books being written on successful corporations and successful styles of management and leadership and so forth, the church has perked up its ears and gone after that really as if it were the very life of the church. There are many who bow, as it were, to the gods of worldly management technique. Churches are learning those kinds of methods as if they were the keys to building the kingdom of God. And in a very subtle way, this is an attack on the adequacy of Scripture, as if to say, knowing the Word of God and understanding its principles and the principles taught therein related to the growth of the church is not adequate. And we must go to the management techniques and the systems of success the world uses in its corporate environment and transfer those to the church if we want the church to really grow and develop. I believe this is a subtle attack on the sufficiency of the revelation of God for the matter of the growth and development of the church. Secondly, another angle that I've been recently concerned about is that there are many people who feel the Scripture is not a sufficient diet for the saints of the church, and there must be along with it a certain amount of entertainment. And churches are spending a lot of money to entertain people, and it is, in a sense, a concession to those people who do not believe that the teaching and the study and the learning and the application of the Word of God is an exciting enough diet. In fact, there are many people who seem rather bored with the things of God revealed in Scripture and are really in desperate need of some entertainment. And there is in that, I believe, an attack on the sufficiency of the Word of God to bring to the life of believers all that is needed, not only for the matter of spiritual battle, but for the matter of joy and fulfillment in life. Another area of great distress to me is the area of, I suppose, what we could call mysticism or the occult. I believe if you look closely at evangelicalism today, you will find in many places people becoming preoccupied with the occult. They don't think that's what it is, but in fact that is indeed what it is. They are reaching into the world of mediums and demon spirits and the devil himself because they are searching for supernatural power, supernatural experience, ecstatic experiences. They are searching for miracles and signs and wonders. There are schools now teaching courses in signs and wonders. There are people saying that we can never reach the world with the gospel unless we can raise the dead and heal the sick and call down fire from heaven and do all kinds of supernatural things. There are those who are today advocating Christian mantras, a chanting kind of thing. There are those offering formulas for confronting Satan, formulas for dealing with demons, positive confession and visualization techniques where you sort of visualize something as a reality, whether it's your healing, your new car, or the girl you want, a new house, or reaching a certain group for Christ or developing a ministry. You get into this heavy kind of self-hypnotic visualization technique. These kinds of things are all forms of occult magic. They are being practiced to gain supposed divine power, but the power they gain is the power of the enemy. In fact, this could be called the new religious science. We have now developed an evangelical science of the mind. Many of the people are getting into Eastern and Hindu thought, thinking they'll be able to capture the power of the Eastern world if they can get themselves into the paradigm of their kind of thinking. There's a preoccupation with this mysticism. Psychic power is cultivated. People are claiming authority over the devil, authority over demons, authority over disease. They are going around in the name of some supposed psychic power, commanding not only Satan and his forces, but disease, sickness, negative circumstances, and other things. Further, another category in which we see this kind of abandonment of the belief of biblical sufficiency is in the matter of marriage and family, for one. There was a time when we believed that the Bible gave us adequate insight into marriage and the family, that if we studied the Word of God, we would be able to live life in the family.

0: family to its fullest, that marriage could be all that God ever intended if lived by biblical principles. Families can be all that God ever intended if lived by biblical principles. But now there is a proliferation of tricks and gimmicks and sex techniques and just a plethora of things that are added to the scripture to try to deal with family problems. And in an underlying and subtle way, they are making the comment that the Bible is to one degree or another insufficient or inadequate. It used to be that we could accept what the Bible said in sociological areas, whether it's homosexuality or the role of a woman. Now we're hearing that the Bible is rather unsophisticated and cannot comment on these contemporary sociological issues because of its lack of sophistication. And so there is an insufficiency in the Bible's ability to deal with contemporary sociological phenomena. This is coming on a wholesale level into the church, particularly marked in the area in the liberal church, homosexuality, in the more evangelical church, in the redefining of the role of women away from the traditional biblical teaching. But perhaps as dominant or more dominant than any of these themes is this area of psychology. Churches that once and for always would hire pastors and evangelists and teachers are now hiring psychologists. Pastors that once would go to seminary and learn the Word of God or Bible college and master the Scripture are now going to schools of psychology to study human wisdom in dealing with the problems of mankind. This, again, is a subtle way of saying the Bible is insufficient. When coming to grips with these deep-seated emotional anxieties of man, we cannot expect the Bible to speak in any sophisticated way to those problems. Seminaries are changing their curriculum dramatically. For the first time in the history of the church, seminaries are hiring psychologists on their staff to teach, psychiatrists to teach. They're teaching psychology. They're adding more psychology courses in many places, diminishing the biblical content of their curriculum. Colleges are doing the same thing. Churches are doing it. It's a wholesale exodus. And to this sort of encroaching mysticism and preoccupation with supernatural powers and science of the mind and visualization techniques and hypnosis and all of this self-image stuff comes this psychology, and together it is creating the new God of the church. The world has been saying the Bible cannot help, and now, sad to say, the church is chiming in and agreeing that the Bible is inadequate to deal with psychological problems. In fact, I would go so far as to say there are many advocating today a psychological salvation in place of the new birth. There is nothing in this more than a pseudo-evangelical humanism. This preoccupation with self-esteem and self-love and self-fulfillment and self-actualization that psychology has brought into the church knows no biblical counterpart. And the sad thing about that is that the church has bought into that as if it is the savior of man. Nobel Prize winner Richard Feynman said, quote, "Psychoanalysis is not a science." What did he mean by that? He meant that there are no rules to guide it. It's a whole lot of human opinion. New York University professor Paul Veitz criticized Christianity, and he criticized the Christian church for its tendency to do what he called buying high and selling low in regard to social science. He said the church is eager to adopt popular trends of thought at the very time the secular professionals are beginning to criticize them. In fact, he put it this way, "It is a matter of climbing on the bandwagon just about the time it's slowing down," end quote. We tend to do that, to jump into movements that are just about dead because they've proven a washout even to the people in the world who started them. But here we have in our contemporary Christian church these things making tremendous inroads. I am absolutely amazed at the inroads of mysticism, science of the mind, occultism, psychology, and these other things into the church, the college, the seminary environment, and the poo-pooing of biblical theology and biblical sufficiency. Now, all of this, I believe, is not some small problem. I believe it is a serious and sinful view of the Word of God. I believe it is the sin of the church to believe the Bible to be inadequate. J.I. Packer, in his little book on the Word of God, puts his finger on the problem in a paragraph that says this, quote, "Certainty about the great issues of Christian faith and conduct is lacking all along the line. The outside observer sees us as staggering on from a gimmick to gimmick and stunt to stunt like so many drunks in a fog, not knowing at all where we are or which way we should be going. Preaching is hazy, heads are muddled, hearts fret, doubts drain strength, uncertainty paralyzes action. Unlike the first century Christians who in three centuries won the Roman world and those later Christians who pioneered the Reformation and the Puritan Awakening and the Evangelical Revival and the great missionary movement of the last century, we lack certainty, end quote. And the reason we lack certainty is because we have a sinful view of Scripture. We do not any longer seem to believe that the Bible is sufficient for the life and conduct of the church. That is a sin of monstrous proportions, to deny the sufficiency of the Word of God. Now, how can we answer this? Can we go to the Bible and find in it that which is sufficient for all of life and conduct? The answer, I believe, is a resounding yes. And the proof is the testimony of the greatest authority in the universe, none other than God Himself. Now, a good starting place to give us a sort of a general feeling of what we want to get into would be in Paul's second letter to the Corinthians. And I want to mention one verse to you and quote it, and then I want to comment on it. 2 Corinthians 3:5. 2 Corinthians 3:5. Listen to what it says. Very short, so listen carefully. Our sufficiency is from God. Did you hear that? Our sufficiency is from God. Now, we could preach off of just that statement at great length. Our sufficiency is not from men. Our sufficiency is not from human wisdom. Our sufficiency is not from human resources. Our sufficiency is from God. Our sufficiency, what does that mean? That means our capability of living life in God's plan to the maximum is from Him. In other words, we, because we are Christians, live in an environment in which the resources for life are divine. Okay? They're divine. We live at a sphere, at a strata, at a level which human wisdom does not feed, for which human wisdom cannot provide resources. Now, I want you to understand that I am not saying that there's nothing outside the Bible that has any value. There are many things that have value. God's common grace, that is the grace of God on all men, will create certain things in our human environment that are very helpful. But when it comes to the matters of spiritual life, all we need to know is revealed in the Word of the living God and ministered to us by the Spirit through that Word. And outside the Word of God, we do not have to look for a sufficiency that is not provided in the Scripture. That is the sin. It is not to say that there's nothing in the world that isn't helpful. There are many helpful things in the world. But those matters which have to do with spiritual life and conduct and ministry are in the Word of the living God, and they are sufficient. They are sufficient. Our sufficiency as believers is from God. So we don't say, well, this is a problem that we can't handle. Oh, you've got a spiritual problem the Bible doesn't deal with. You better find some power source out there. You better get into sort of actualization or visualization or psychotherapy or psychoanalysis or we just can't handle this one. If it is a spiritual issue, if it has to do with the life of a believer, if it has to do with the life of the church, if it has to do with the soul of man, the struggles of man, those things that are in his life that bring difficulty, the Bible can deal with those things and does. It is sufficient. Another verse in 2 Corinthians is in chapter 9. In fact, it's parts of two verses, verses 8 and 10. 2 Corinthians 9:8 says, now listen to this, just listen to what I say carefully, and I want you to mark in your mind the superlatives, the superlatives. In fact, why don't you open your Bible to 2 Corinthians 9:8 so you can underline them. Watch the superlatives here. 2 Corinthians 9:8. And God, and there again is our sufficiency, God is our sufficiency, He is our source. God is able, there are no limits on His ability, to make all grace, now there's the first superlative, all grace, not just some grace, not just most grace, but all grace. He is able to make all grace abound. There's another superlative, another word that speaks of a superlative indulgence. He is able to make all grace abound toward you. that you, here's another superlative, always, not sometimes, not most of the time, but all the time, will have all sufficiency. There's another superlative. We'll have all sufficiency, not in some things, a few things, or most things, but in what? In all things. I mean, it's an absolutely amazing statement. And anybody who goes around saying, well, you know, the simple gospel just isn't enough. The word of God isn't enough. I've got to have this and this philosophy and this human wisdom and this approach, doesn't understand that that is a sin against the claim of God himself to be able to make all grace abound toward you so that you always have all sufficiency in all things. And again, you will abound, another superlative, and here comes another one, to every good work or to all good works. Absolutely unlimited superlatives. And then verse 10 adds, being enriched in all things or in everything to, here it comes again, all bountifulness, which causes us thanksgiving to God, causes us to give thanksgiving to God. The superlatives here are staggering, absolutely staggering. Now, when somebody comes along and says the Bible is just not sufficient, boy, this is an issue the Scripture can't deal with. While the Scripture can't go into that culture, boy, we've got to have some kind of supernatural power. Boy, the Scripture's not adequate. Or when somebody says, well, we just don't have the answers in Christianity for those deeper kind of problems, we fly in the face of the testimony of God in this very passage itself. Our God is able to provide the resources for all our needs. Our sufficiency then begins with God, and God is sufficient. Now let's widen our understanding of that basic idea that God is sufficient and that our resources have to come from Him. I believe that the resources God gives to us come through the Spirit of God and the Word of God. And the focus particularly today is on the Word of God. And let's listen to some of the testimony of Scripture as we consider this thought. First of all, and just listen carefully and jot down the scriptures so you can refer to them. When Jesus spoke of the total sanctification of a believer, that is the full holiness of a believer, the full separation from sin, he said this to his Father in John 17:17, sanctify them by thy truth. Now the word sanctify means set apart from sin, holy, separated unto God. It has the idea of spiritual perfection, spiritual completion, that which we should be in Christ, coming to fulfillment. And he says, oh God, make them pure, make them holy, set them apart from sin unto yourself, and do it by your truth. Then he says in the same verse, thy word is truth. We conclude then, very obviously, that the full holiness of the believer is the work of the Word of God. It is the work of the Word of God. It is not the Word of God plus something else. That's cultic. That's what the cults have been saying for years. You need the Word of God plus Mary Baker Eddy and the Science and Health and Key to the Scriptures. You need the Word of God plus the visions of Joseph Smith and the writings of Brigham Young, et cetera, et cetera. You need the Bible plus the writings of this person or that person. You need the Bible plus human wisdom and philosophy. It's an age-old kind of thing, striking a blow at the sufficiency of Scripture. But Jesus said, make them perfect and pure by your truth. Your word is truth. Your word is truth. The full holiness of the believer is the work of the Word of God. When Paul wrote to the Corinthians, we looked earlier at the second letter. The first letter also has a very important chapter along this theme, and it's chapter 2. When Paul wrote to the Corinthians, he wrote to them that the Spirit of God revealed the teaching of God to them. And he described it this way in 1 Corinthians 2:13. He said, the teaching of God that comes to us by the Holy Spirit comes, listen, quote, not in the words which man's wisdom teaches, but which the Holy Spirit teaches. Marvelous. The wisdom of God comes to us not through human sources. Our sufficiency is of God. God dispenses His wisdom to us by the Spirit of God, revealing His teaching in the Word of God, and it is the wisdom not in the words which man teaches, but which the Holy Spirit teaches. In fact, it is so comprehensive, it is so effective, it is so complete, he says in verse 15, that by that word of God through the Holy Spirit, we can judge or appraise and evaluate all things. Tremendously comprehensive statement. We can judge and appraise and evaluate and understand and comprehend everything based upon the knowledge of the word of God. For, he says, the scripture, the revealed word of God in verse 16, marvelous statement, gives us, listen to this, the mind of Christ. Did you get that? The mind of Christ. Now, is there any insufficiency in the mind of Christ? Is Christ limited? He knows a few things, but he's also learning from some people? Not hardly. The mind of Christ is the consummate mind of God. The mind of Christ is omniscient. The mind of Christ is supreme. The mind of Christ knows no insufficiency. Paul says, we have a word from God, a word not in the way that man teaches, but taught by the Spirit of God. That word from God allows us to judge, evaluate, appraise, understand, comprehend, and reason all things. Why? Because it brings to us the mind of Christ. And listen to me, beloved, the mind of Christ is a sufficient mind. Can there be more sufficiency than the mind of Christ? No, there cannot be. All we need to understand is the mind of God about any problem, about any need, about any issue. All we need to understand is how does God see it? How does God think about it? What does God say about it? And that suffices us. In Mark chapter 12 and verse 24, Jesus affirmed a very important thing. In a sort of a backhanded way, Jesus said that to know the scripture is to experience, here's the quote, the power of God. Jesus was saying to know the scripture is to experience the power of God. Now listen, people say they want power. They say we can't just give out the Bible. It doesn't have enough power. We got to do signs and wonders. They say we can't just expect to live the Bible. We've got to have a certain supernatural power over demons and power over the devil and power over disease and power over this. And we've got to be binding that and binding this and calling on this and calling on that and demanding this and demanding that. And sort of with this kind of mind controlling our environment. But the scripture says that to know the scripture is to experience the power of God. When Jesus went to deal with the devil, when the devil came to tempt Jesus up on the mount, and the devil tempted him, what did he do? How did Jesus handle Satan? Did he say, I bind you, I condemn you, I send you to the pit? Did he give him some kind of formula like that? How did he deal with the devil? It's very simple. He dealt with him on three different temptations, and in every case, he did what? He said, it is written. There's the formula. The power of God was expressed in the Word of God, and when those temptations were over, the Bible says the devil left him, and the angels came and ministered. The power is not in some mystical mind control. The power is in the Word of God. When you speak the Word of God, when you live by the Word of God, when you believe the Word of God, there is sufficiency there. The power of God to deal with any need comes from the Word of God energized in the believer by the Holy Spirit.
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10: 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This information is given with the understanding that neither the host nor the station is engaged in rendering legal, accounting, or other professional advice. Since the details of your situation are fact-dependent, you should additionally seek the services of a competent professional.
11: Normal is broken, common sense is weird. So we're here to help you transform your life. 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I'm George Camel here with Dr. John Deloney. We're taking your calls at 888-825-5225. You call us up, we'll try to help you take the right next step for your money and your life. Hannah kicks us off in Orlando, Florida. What's going on, Hannah?
12: Hi. So we are, me and my husband, we are currently on baby step number 2. We're completely debt free aside from our mortgage. So we are trying to get our 3 to 6 months savings built up so that way we can move on to the other baby steps. My question is, when we are setting up our emergency savings or 3 to 6 months, what should we include in that? So I am a stay-at-home mom, but I also own my own business. So I work part-time and then I have my health insurance that we pay for privately. Should I include the health insurance expense as part of that, since it is something that it is really expensive for both me and my daughter? So we're just trying to figure out what we should include in our emergency savings plan itself.
11: Yeah, and it sounds like you guys are wanting to lean towards 6 months versus the 3. That's sort of the spectrum that we have. And if you do have, you know, if there's single income or variable income or there's health issues in the family, then you want to lean towards 6. You'd rather be safe than sorry and not have enough to cover the gap. So 6 months is the goal. How much money is that?
12: Between like mortgage, like our HOA, car insurance, health insurance, and groceries, it probably would be, I would estimate probably about $15,000 to $17,000 for 6 months for us.
11: Okay.
12: And that's not including health insurance. Our health insurance for me and my daughter is about $600 a month, so it's pretty expensive, unfortunately.
11: Okay, so let's add that in. So $600 a month, 6 months worth. Let's add another $4,000 for that. So now we're at basically $20,000 would get you guys by for 6 months to cover all of your your basic needs. We can strip out the luxuries. We don't need every single thing in there. If you did have a legitimate storm or a job loss, we're not going to live how we were living before.
12: Yeah.
11: Okay, so $20,000 is the goal. You guys have the $1,000 starter emergency fund right now, and now you're working towards the 20?
12: Yes, we currently have almost $12,000 in savings, and that's including like pretty much everything liquidated that we have in terms of savings, including the $1,000 baby starter.
11: Wow, so you guys are only $8,000
12: away. Yeah, we're pretty close. We've been pretty fortunate with just childcare and everything like that. We haven't had to pay for much childcare aside from like family, friends, just paying for gas and stuff like that. So we've been pretty blessed, actually.
13: Well, and also y'all have made some choices. So you have been blessed. You are privileged. You are fortunate. All those things are true. And you're choosing to do things a little bit differently, right?
12: Yeah.
13: And so yes, we're fortunate and we've been lucky in some areas. And also we're working really hard. I like to, George, tell me if this is bananas. I emergency fund for me philosophically is if I walked in here and Dave Ramsey said, you're fired, get out, that me and my wife would be able to eat and take care of our bills for the next 6 months. But practically speaking, it was not this past week. It was the week before. In one day, I got up early before work. I took one of my family's vehicles, and I have a 16-year-old, so there's 3 drivers. I took one vehicle to one automotive shop. I took another vehicle to another automotive shop. I got dropped off at work. While I was at work, I got a call from the air conditioner guy that my central unit had to be replaced, like had to be taken off. And my wife called and said, the well's broken, like out in the country. Like, so we had no water in the house. All that was on one day. And it was annoying, and it put me in a bad mood, and I was full drama queen. Ask anybody who was working with me. But also,
11: if you had longer hair, you could have flipped it.
13: Oh, I would have been flipping it, yes. But that is what the emergency fund is for. So philosophically, it's I can sleep at night knowing that I have a 6 month or longer runway to if the worst of the worst happens. And also, practically speaking, the air conditioner goes out, the cars need to get fixed, the water isn't coming on all in the same day, our pets' heads are falling off, all of it happens in one day. I have that in an account somewhere. I don't have to go borrow money for it. I can just pull from an account. I become my own bank, right? So that's how it works for me in my house. So I would definitely keep your health insurance in there, because if your husband was to lose his job, that you don't want to be uninsured with 2 small kids for 6 months, right?
12: Yeah.
13: Yeah. Two small kids do what two small kids do, and they fall down and they hit things and they drop things and whatever, right? So you build that in, but also if the car blows up in 2 months, you're going to repair that from the $20,000 emergency fund you've saved.
12: Okay, perfect.
14: So how much longer till you guys are there? Is this a couple of months?
12: We're really unsure. He actually just got a pretty impressive increase with his hourly. So they gave him a $5 an hour increase. And awesome. Then I am going to be starting adding on another day with my job, probably in September or October. And my income is really variable, so it's kind of hard to tell. I'm hoping that we can have that done within, like, by November. That's kind of what I'm hoping, but I'm also trying not to put pressure on us just because we do have a little one and they take up a lot of time and a lot of resources most of the time.
14: Yeah, well, I was going to say the emergency fund is for three things: things that are urgent, necessary, and unexpected. So if there's things in your life where you know we're going to have to do maintenance and repair on, let's just set up a sinking fund for those things so they don't feel like an emergency when they pop up. So separate those two things in your mind. In your budget, let's say you have, you know, maybe $200 for car maintenance and repair. Well, now, 12 months from now, you got $2,400 ready to cover those things versus you having to pull from the emergency fund.
12: Yeah.
14: And last thing is keep it in a high-yield savings account. Do you guys have one of those already?
12: We do not. Would you recommend that we move all of our emergency savings into that and just not have anything or keep a very minimal amount in our bank account, savings account itself?
14: Yes, I would keep a buffer in your checking account. For some people, that's $500. For some people, it's $1,000. So you guys decide how much buffer you want to keep in checking so you're not riding it to zero. But then other than that, keep the whole emergency fund in a high-yield savings account. And the one that we recommend is Fairwinds Credit Union. You guys can open that. It actually has a checking account with it, a no-fee checking, high-yield savings. It's over 3% right now, and a Ramsey-themed debit card. So you can get that at fairwinds.org/Ramsey, and that will get you guys set up. Once you have that, Hannah, it is a game changer. Like, you just sleep better at night knowing that whatever comes your way in life, and something will come your way, you're just going to kind of swat it like a bug. It's the best feeling in the world.
12: It's a nice feeling to know.
14: Yes, and you guys are so close. I mean, even right now, $12,000 would cover most of life's emergencies. That's a new HVAC unit. That's a car replacement if you needed it to be. So you're so close. Keep going. Baby step three is such a slog. It's one of the most boring, unfulfilling baby steps, but it's one of the most important, too. So keep it a priority. You guys are doing great.
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18: This is John MacArthur with another edition of Portraits of Grace. When Jesus said, "If you abide in my word, then you are truly disciples of mine," he could have been referring to Abel, because he did what God told him to do. Abel was, in effect, the first disciple. Like Abraham, who proved his faith by his willingness to obey God and sacrifice his son Isaac, Abel also confirmed his faith by obeying God's instructions concerning his offering. Abel didn't rely on his own goodness. Instead, he acknowledged his sin and made the appropriate animal sacrifice. Abel's brief life conveys a simple message. You come to God by faith, you obey God's word, you realize that sin results in death. If you hear and heed that message, you'll be driven to Jesus Christ, and you'll become a true disciple. This is John MacArthur, looking forward to bringing you more Portraits of Grace.
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10: 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This information is given with the understanding that neither the host nor the station is engaged in rendering legal, accounting, or other professional advice. Since the details of your situation are fact-dependent, you should additionally seek the services of a competent professional.
14: Ann is up next in Philadelphia. 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
19: Hi, thank you for having me.
14: Absolutely.
19: So my question is, how can I make large purchases like buying plane tickets or paying for car services without a credit card?
14: What a baller, Ann. How much are we talking?
19: Well,
14: what's like the most you could spend, and why is it an issue right now for you?
19: Yeah, so I have most... In my the way that I'm living, most of my income goes into my savings, and so I keep a very small amount in my checking account. And I'm worried about purchasing things online with my debit card, just in case it could get stolen. And I don't have a credit card, so I currently will like pay my parents back when they
14: you'll have them cover it. And so this is more like fear of fraud.
19: Yeah.
14: It's not that the transaction can't go through. You're just saying, hey, it's a large purchase. If this somehow this money got moved to the wrong place, I'm in a lurch.
13: I'll tell you what I use. And they're not a sponsor of the show. It's just they may sponsor your show now.
14: For, is it Privacy?
13: For years, I've used privacy.com. And here's what they do. And like I said, they're not a sponsor. They're what I use personally. 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And then it generates a card number for all of my online purchases. So I bet I have 150 cards for this weird guitar shop and this weird archery shop, and there's one for Southwest, and there's
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13: And you could tell them the exact amount that they can draw, and that's it. 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You can do a recurring purchase. So whenever I'm about to buy plane tickets online, Southwest never has my information. They have this number generated from privacy.com, and it gives me that three little digit code and the date. I'm doing a commercial for them, but I have
14: no. It's they really are great because I used them for years, and finally they came onto my show. So I think now privacy.com/George, you get $5 just for signing up,
13: awesome.
14: Which is pretty cool.
13: But
14: so you can check that.
13: That
14: out.
13: I'm terrified of ID theft. I also have ID theft insurance through Xander, but I'm scared of that stuff too. I don't like giving my debit card out. And so that's the exact site I use, and it's free. Privacy.com, it's free.
14: And any time that there's like an Apple Pay option on a website, I use that because that, again, is encrypted. It's not actually sending over my debit card information. So that is, I mean, John and I are both guys who don't have a credit card, and we make a lot of large purchases online. And
13: I travel a lot.
14: I do it without flinching.
13: Yeah.
19: Okay.
14: Does that solve the conundrum?
19: I'm definitely going to look into that. Could you clarify how exactly I put my, like, how do I transfer the money to this privacy.com?
14: So it doesn't actually transfer. All it's doing is it's pulling from your debit card. They're just sort of acting as a middleman with a different virtual card number so that you're protected against those breaches.
13: So
14: and
13: Amazon, Netflix, if Netflix gets hacked, they're not going to have my information. They're going to have this one number.
14: So let's say I sign up for a free trial and I use one of these virtual cards and I say, hey, don't let any amount over a dollar come through. Well, when that trial tries to charge me, it just won't go through. It can't charge my bank account. It'll decline it. So that's the kind of stuff that you can set up with each individual card. And like John said, you can have it be a one-time thing, and then the card's never used again. So that's helped me a whole lot with large purchases on top of Apple Pay. And, you know, there's a bunch of other things, Ann, and I talk about it in my book, Breaking Free from Broke. I'll send you a copy of that, too. In the credit cards chapter, I sort of lay out all the things that you can do and should do to live credit card free and sleep well while doing it.
13: And let me ask you this question. Why do you transfer all of your money to savings and not keep a buffer in your checking account?
19: So I get my direct deposit right to my savings account, and then I'll move some to my checking for
14: savings. Is that as like a discipline play so that you're not tempted to spend it?
19: Yes.
14: Okay. So you're not like running out of money trying to pay bills during the month. You're transferring as much as you need to cover all the bills?
19: Correct.
14: Okay.
13: Yeah, that's so cool. If you have to make a big purchase like a car rental or a plane tickets or a refrigerator, just pull from savings and move it over into your checking account. And then that money will be there whenever, if you use privacy.com or Apple Pay or any other service like that. But I'm with you on on wanting to protect my debit card. And again, George, you're the one who taught me this. Debit cards have the same fraud protection that credit cards do. There's just a thing in my head about it feels like the checking account is kind of like an arm's length extension from under my mattress. And it feels like I don't want to give all these companies that I don't know like a hand under my mattress to just take money out whenever they want to.
14: Well,
13: I know it doesn't work like that, but in my head it does. And so,
14: well, when it's your money versus like the credit card company's money, you feel like, well, man, I'm really exposed here. But if your debit card says Visa or MasterCard, there's a zero liability policy with them. And there's also something called the Electronic Fund Transfer Act that covers debit cards in cases of fraud. So the key is pay attention, report it, and you'll be fine. Your money's not just going to randomly disappear. And I don't keep $100,000 in checking. I keep what I need for the month. Mm-hmm. So it's not like my entire world's disappearing. So there's a few good things you can do there. And hang on the line. We'll send you a copy of the book as well. Great question. Micah is in Jackson, Mississippi up next. What's going on, Micah?
20: Hey, how are you guys doing?
14: Doing well. How can we help?
20: Yes, sir. So I am just getting started with using the baby steps to get out of debt.
13: Welcome to the cult, brother. Welcome.
20: Yeah. Well, I was ignorant when I first got married. Some people told me to do it, and I was like, oh, whatever. And now I'm finally, you know, you get older and wiser, and you got to do things a little bit better. But in my ignorance, I purchased a truck. And now I'm upside down on it, trying to sell it to get out of debt. And I'm not sure. I've had it posted for sale for several weeks now, and I know it'll probably take longer, but I haven't had any bites. And so I'm just wondering what other course of action I could take to try to get out from underneath this thing quickly.
13: I got three things you need to get before the day's over. You ready?
20: All right.
13: An old rag, a can of gasoline, and a match. That'll get rid of that truck, right? Just kidding. Don't do any of what I just said. Don't do that. I was just playing with you.
20: Okay.
14: Here's some real things you could do. You could contact like a CarMax and Carvana and just see what they will give you for it. That'll give you sort of your floor. At least you know this is the least I'll get for it if they're offering that.
20: Okay.
14: Trade-in value at a dealership is going to be way less. And then your best bet is that private party to get the highest number, but it could take longer. And so I would be looking at your listing going, are the photos good enough? Is the description good enough? Can I list it other places other than Facebook Marketplace and Craigslist? Can I ask around to my community or friends to see if anyone's interested in this? What is it currently listed at?
20: Well, I've got it listed for payoff. So I've got it listed at $29,500 for payoff.
14: Okay, so that's what's left on the loan.
20: Yes.
14: But what's it actually worth if you looked at Kelly Blue Book private party value?
20: Yes, so I could get $24,000 to $25,000 for it.
14: Okay, so you're asking really more than it's worth right now.
20: Yeah,
14: that's the problem.
20: I was ignorant enough to buy it, so I was hoping somebody else would be ignorant enough to buy it. But you know,
14: like there's a sucker born every day. All right. Well, I would try lowering the price to what it's actually worth, and so now the difference is on you. So you come up with the difference in cash. So if that's $5,000, you either need to save up $5,000 real quick by working extra, selling stuff, or go down to your local credit union and get a personal loan for $5,000, because that's better than being $30,000 in debt. Would you agree?
20: I do.
14: Do you have something else to drive, or do you need to then buy a beater car in the meantime?
20: So we have my wife's car, but I would have to have something else to drive, and that's what, you know, that's kind of the thing. I want to sell it and then try to get something else. I know a bunch of people that have maybe an extra vehicle they would let me borrow from time to time, you know, but the good thing is I don't live to like 5 minutes from work. And
14: if you can go to like one car family,
13: bicycle,
14: carpool,
13: baby, bicycle.
14: Bike. I had a roommate that did that.
13: I was me.
14: He biked to a TGI Fridays uphill.
13: I was a dean of students at a graduate school. I left my suits in the office. I rode my bike to work. I was that guy.
14: That's rock and roll. That's how you keep your physique, John. Pretty incredible. So those are a lot of things you can do, Micah, but I would not try to sell it for more than it's worth. It's going to take light years to get rid of that thing.
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25: Hi, I'm a little nervous.
14: Take your time.
25: I'm just wanting to find out if it would be either ill-advised or morally wrong to divorce my husband.
13: Whoa. What's going on, Gail?
25: Well, we've been married 27 years. I got married later in life. I was almost 40 before I got married. Well, I'm 38 when I got married. And, he is 2 years older than me, and he refuses to work. He got fired from his job back in March, has not gotten another job, and is not trying to get another job. And I can't keep living like this. We live on Social Security, his and mine. I've been disabled for 26 years. And he just started on Social Security. And it's extremely tight. We have no savings, no retirement, no nothing. And I don't know what to do anymore. I can't keep living like this.
13: When you say you can't keep living like this, what is the this? Is it you can't keep living like this, the reality that you're 65 and you're staring down the barrel of another 20 or 30 years and you don't have anything saved, y'all got nothing? And that reality you can't keep living like, or is your husband being ugly and abusive? Is it...
25: No.
13: Things are so tight.
25: He's not being ugly and abusive, but I can't stand the stress of not knowing from one day to the next how long we're going to make it.
13: Okay. So the Social Security, his and yours added together, is not covering your bills, is not giving y'all any margin?
25: Well, I get $13.51 a month.
13: Okay.
25: He gets $8.11.
14: $8.11?
13: $811?
25: Yep.
14: That's it?
25: That's it.
14: Was he not working for a long time?
25: He is a musician. And he worked for cash for most of his life.
14: Okay. So you guys are bringing in a little over $2,100, and that's it.
25: That's it.
14: Do you rent? Do you have a mortgage?
25: We live in a paid-for house. It's kind of an unusual situation. It's a house that is in a trust for me from my father's estate. pay the insurance on it.
14: You pay insurance and taxes, and you got, you know, food, and do you have a car, car insurance, gas, all of that?
25: We have two cars that are paid for. They're 22 years old.
13: All right, let me get into the nitty gritty of this, okay? I'm gonna take an alternative route, okay? Paint me a picture of what happens. Let's say George and I are like, yes, file for divorce today. And you get off the phone and you call a local attorney. You give them $5,000, and they file for divorce today. Then you've been married long enough. The judge forces you to sell this house. You'll split it in half. And you've take whatever the amount of money is, divided by two, and you're holding that. And that's all you have for the rest of your life, unless there's something else in this trust. And
14: now you're living off $1,300.
13: And you got $1,300 coming in. Will that give you the peace that you're looking for?
25: Well, let me backtrack just a little bit. I've already talked to an attorney.
13: Okay.
25: And when I had my will done, and because I wanted to make sure that my husband didn't get anything in my will. And
14: they ain't much to get, Gail. I mean,
25: well,
14: like you're saying,
25: he
14: the house.
25: Assured me that my house, because it's in trust, is not community property. In the state of Texas, anything in a trust from a will is not community property.
14: What's the house worth?
25: So he couldn't, between $350 and $400.
14: Okay. So that's by far that's really your only asset at this point. The cars are not worth much, and you got nothing in savings or retirement. But even then, there's still this new life. Let's say there's a new chapter where you're solo living in this house. It's paid for, but now you only get your income. Is that the reality?
25: I can make it. I've already been putting this to paper for 6 months.
13: So why are you calling us, Gail? You've already left your marriage. Like, you're already out.
25: Well, I didn't know if it was ill-advised to do that or if it was morally wrong for me to do that, because I never intended to, you know, I thought it was going to be forever.
13: I got you. The heartbreak of that's there. I'm not going to outsource my morality to you. I can't be the one that gives you permission to make this life-altering decision. Because I'm convinced there's other things going on here that you're not telling me about, which is completely fine, and I get it. Not wanting to put all of the dirty laundry out on public, I get that. But you have to look in the mirror and say, I am making this decision. I do think there is a till death do us part for sickness and in health, for richer and poor, and I also think fidelity is bigger than being a person of fidelity, cheating, if you will, does not just happen if you sleep with somebody else. I think being a person of fidelity inside of a marriage, you can cheat on your spouse with a golf course. You can cheat on your spouse by just sitting on the couch and not participating in the necessary lifeblood of a home. And so,
25: and that's how I feel I've been treated.
13: But you have to own that decision. I'm not going to give you that.
25: Okay.
13: Okay? What I want to tell you is you have left your marriage. You just haven't put it on paper yet. If you want to sit down with your husband and say, here's where we are, here's what I'm about to do, if you want to rebuild something for the back half of the fourth quarter of our life, here's the clear path towards rebuilding trust with me, here's what I need from you. But what you've told me is it's not financial, because you can make it on your $1,350. There's something in the alchemy here where seeing him sitting on the couch collecting his $800 is bringing you to a point where I am going to end this marriage. So that tells me there's other things going on here that's not financial, that's not wondering what's coming next. You got to pay for a house, you got to pay for cars. Like, there's something else here, and he deserves, I believe, for you to be very clear and direct with him and respectful and honorable, like treat him with dignity and respect. But here is the thing, or here's the things that have been going on for 20 years, been going on for the last year, that I am at the doorway to walk out of here. Or more realistically, you're about to be out of here because I'm staying in this house because it's mine, it's in a trust, and it's protected, and you can't have any of it.
25: Yeah.
13: And he will probably say, I'll see you in court, and they can duke it out there.
25: Okay.
13: Because what's he going to do? He's going to be a 67-year-old man, homeless, getting $800 a month.
25: Right.
13: If it's your way of forcing him back to work, have that conversation with him.
25: That's what I've tried to do. I've tried to tell him that, you know, you can't live on $800 a month. And, you know, there's no way you'll survive. And, I mean, we both have life insurance. Mine is

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3: This program is designed to provide accurate and authoritative information with regard to the subject matter covered. This information is given with the understanding that neither the host nor the station is engaged in rendering legal, accounting, or other professional advice. Since the details of your situation are fact-dependent, you should additionally seek the services of a competent professional.
4: Jim is in Laredo, Texas, up next. What's going on, Jim?
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6: Are you the only employee? Are you the only owner? How's the business set up?
5: I'm the only owner, and I got another employee.
4: Okay. What kind of business is this?
5: It's a hotshot business.
4: Hotshot. Okay.
6: What's hotshot?
4: You're doing like courier work?
5: Courier work, like trucking, but I don't have my CDL yet, so I'm doing hotshot for right now.
4: So you're doing deliveries?
5: Deliveries, correct.
4: Okay. Got it. What are you making?
5: Because I'm new, when you're new, it takes about 3-4 months to start getting that business. So right now that I'm new, me and my other driver running, I'm probably making, I want to say, about 12 to 13,000 a month.
4: Great.
6: And Ronnie makes that too, your other driver?
5: No, that's me and my other driver working together. We make between
4: $12,000 to $15,000.
5: Take home. That's take home. 12 to 13,000.
4: But you're not taking. You said it's split.
5: No. I mean both of them combined. Because what I do, we gross about 25 to 30,000 a month.
6: Okay.
5: And after the expenses, it's about 12 to 15,000 a month.
6: Uh huh. And then who gets what? How much do you take home to your family, and how much does your other driver take home to his family?
5: Okay, well, it's a percentage deal. So for whatever he makes, I pay him 23%, and I usually just pay myself a salary of $1,000 a week.
6: Okay. Oh, got it. Got
4: it. So $4,000 a week is what you're taking in. How much do you have in savings?
5: I have $320,000 in savings.
4: Woo! Way to go.
5: And I got $82,000 with a financial advisor that I just put in last week.
4: So why all the debt if you have all the savings? Why not cash flow this?
5: Man, it's because my credit started getting great, right? I have never had a good credit. My credit started getting great, and I just started piling and getting everything under credit. I do have rental properties that bring me in about $2,000 a month because I live in a small town, which rent is not that expensive, so it brings me in about $2,000 a month.
6: How much debt is on those rentals?
5: Zero. I got everything paid off.
6: Way to go.
4: So your only debt is this business debt, all these trucks and trailers?
5: Yes, I got my house paid off. I got my rental properties paid off.
6: Wow.
5: The $320,000 I have them in a high-yield savings account, so they give me about $800 a month on it.
4: Awesome.
6: Okay, so we've got, if I calculated quickly, what is this, around $190,000 of debt?
4: So you could pay all of the debts off and still be left with $133,000 sitting in high-yield savings.
5: Correct.
4: That's pretty sweet. Have you done the math on what your cash flow would be if you didn't have any of those payments?
5: If I didn't have any of those payments, it would usually be about around, if everything continues as low as it is right now, it would probably be about $12,000.

0: 12,000 a month.
1: Dude, I'm going for that life. That's freedom. If things slow down, you're not stressing. Because guess what? The lenders don't care how slow things are. And you signed on that business debt, right? It's your signature?
0: Yes. Well, my question is this. Because I wanted to pay everything except my personal business truck, which is $82,000. And I do have some cattle, right? I have about $13,000 worth of cattle on a property I'm renting for $5,000 a month. And I think I'm selling that so I can put it in getting my debt over.
2: Yeah.
1: I would still pay off everything, regardless of I can pay this off and then pay this off. You can pay it all off today. So if you sell anything else, that's just pure profit.
2: Yeah,
1: you can do what you want with that.
2: In your mind, what would be what's the upside of keeping the debt? What's the upside?
0: Just on the personal and business truck, I want to keep that one because it's a motivation I get for working, you know. It's a motivation.
1: You're motivated by the debt to work harder?
0: But on that business truck, on my business truck, you know, because it was the truck I always wanted. So that's why I got it.
2: Well, we're not saying to sell it. We're simply saying to pay it off. So we're not saying get rid of it.
1: It'll have just as much sentimental value without a payment attached to it. Okay. So here's the Ramsey principle. We recommend everyone start and run and grow their businesses completely debt-free because we have seen what the other side looks like. People call in, the business didn't make it, something happened, a partner wanted out, and they are stuck because of these payments.
2: It also changes the choices you make. When you have debt on a business, everything is about making sure you're in line to make the next payment. Everything is filtered through the lens of risk and debt. When everything is paid for, it changes the choices that you make. I mean, take a moment. I don't know how easy it is for you to compartmentalize this, but surely you understand the difference of feeling you had when your house had a payment on it versus when your house became debt-free. When your rentals had payments versus when your rentals became debt-free. There was a reason that you worked so hard to achieve that. And we're simply saying take that same logic and throw it over to this business debt. We think that you'll feel better about the state of your affairs if you do that.
0: And can I add that after all that money, I also have, because I always had a system, right, to always keep $30,000 in my business account.
2: Yep.
0: So good. I also have those $30,000 on business account.
2: Keep that there.
0: And I do got toy trucks, you know, and people and like my family members, because I talked to a couple of my family members, they tell me to sell them. But they're like my toy trucks. I don't know if I should
1: toy trucks
0: sell them
1: as in these are real trucks, but they're just entertainment for you.
0: Correct.
2: They're in cash? They're paid off?
0: Yeah, they're all paid off. I have it's an 87 Chevrolet. I put in about 11,000 and last week they offered me 20,000 in it.
2: I think it's up to you. I think it's up to you what feels better. Do you want to keep your toy trucks because you like them? Or do you want to liquidate some of your savings? That's totally up to you how you do it. But maybe you sell the cattle and the land. You know, whatever you want to do, that's up to you. We just think that across all of your assets, you have the ability to pay off this $190,000 in debt very, very easily.
1: And still tons left over.
2: Yeah.
1: After everything you said, Jim, I'm like, how does this guy carry this all in his brain? You got 9 businesses. There's debts all over the place. Assets.
2: Toy trucks.
1: I would just want to simplify my life if I was doing as well as you. So part of that is getting completely debt free.
2: Yeah.
1: Appreciate the call. All right, let's go out to Landon in Rochester real quick. What's going on, Landon?
3: Not too much. Thanks for taking my call.
1: Absolutely. How can we help?
3: So me and my fiance are on baby step number 4. We just graduated college in December, debt-free, and I'm just curious. I've been putting a lump sum into my Roth for the last couple of years at the end of my summer job in September. Should I keep putting in a lump sum now that I got a big boy job out of college, or do I spread it out and have it take out of my checking, you know, through the 12 months?
1: Well, so you're really asking, do I do lump sum or dollar cost average?
3: Yes.
1: Okay. Well, here's the theory, and again, nobody knows what the markets are going to do, but the sooner you get the money in and the longer you let it sit, the better off you're going to be. So if you lump sum in January versus putting it January, February, March, April, May, and spreading it, you will likely do better if you lump sum it every January.
3: Okay.
2: There's also a psychological component of when you can set it and forget it, right? It's automatically taken out of your check. It's not something that you're thinking of. My contributions come out of my check automatically. I never even count the money because I never even saw it to begin with. And if you do a lump sum, let's pretend the markets are up or really down, whatever makes you feel awkward. Yeah, at the end of
1: your summer gig, now it's September, and you're like, ooh, the market took a dip, and now I'm going to lump sum it. Well, hey, you're buying it on sale. Or, yeah, hey, the market's doing really well. Well, you're buying it at the top. And right. So
2: there's that piece of it. And there's the piece of now you've got to trust yourself that I'm putting this money aside. I'm saving it. It has to stay there. And hopefully there's not a wedding in the Caribbean that sounds really good to me. Right. And I use that money for that instead.
1: You sound pretty disciplined in what you've been doing this for years now.
3: Yeah. I pretty much owe everything to my parents for letting me do this. They're pretty big believers in you guys. I've been listening to this show since my dad was picking me up at elementary school when I was like seven.
1: I'm glad Dave's not here. That'd make him feel real old. But I love it, man. It's a great problem to have. If you're even asking this question, it tells me you are going to build generational wealth. So keep it up. Just keep investing no matter what.
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6: Here are questions and answers in court that have caused people to LOL. You were there until the time you left. Was that true? Was that the same nose you broke as a child? He said he would kill you, but did he? Question, do you know whether or not your husband was born in wedlock? Answer, no, he was born in Owen Sound. Question, when was the last time you dropped out of class because of fatigue or memory problems? Answer, I don't recall. I can't remember. Well, we can remember this. Because of God's grace, we can stand in heaven's court declared righteous. Jesus is our advocate and pleads our case before God the Father. Trust him and you will be saved. There's no better news. Court adjourned.
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8: 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This information is given with the understanding that neither the host nor the station is engaged in rendering legal, accounting, or other professional advice. Since the details of your situation are fact-dependent, you should additionally seek the services of a competent professional.
1: Welcome back to The Ramsey Show in the Fairwinds Credit Union Studio. I'm George Camel here with Jade Warshaw, taking your calls at 888-825-5225. Sarah is in Baltimore. What's going on, Sarah?
9: Hey, thanks for taking my call, guys.
1: Absolutely.
9: My question is, how do I handle the stress of being the person in my family responsible for making the financial decisions?
1: Wow. That was the nicest way to say I'm resentful of my husband for not being involved in the financial decisions.
2: Yeah, why is it like that?
9: So my husband is really bad with numbers. Like, we're fairly confident he has, like, a learning disability with math. He's bad with numbers.
1: Okay.
9: He's just, so there's something going on. Because the thing is, he trusts me a lot. And he will do whatever I tell him to, even if it's uncomfortable for him. If I tell him it's a no-spend week until bills get paid on Friday, he won't spend a dime. The first week where we really got serious about doing Ramsey Plan and stopping with the credit cards was the week of Father's Day. And I didn't have anything planned for Father's Day. Mm-hmm. And I said, I don't have anything planned if we want this to be like our last hurrah with a credit card to do something special for you for Father's Day, because you did something special for me for Mother's Day. I can do that. And he said, no, This is the plan that you said we're supposed to do, and so we're going to do it. Right? He trusts me a lot. It's terrifying.
2: But, okay, there's two... I'm seeing this in two ways, though. There's I'm bad with numbers, meaning I don't like arithmetic, and I don't like crunching numbers, and I don't... Do you see what I'm saying? Like, that. There's that side of it,
9: yeah.
2: And then there's the side of, if you explain something to me, if it has anything to do with money, I don't get it. And it doesn't sound like it's that. It sounds like he's just not interested in crunching numbers and doing the arithmetic part of it. But it sounds like he's willing to be part of the plan. And it sounds like he's willing to go over the budget with you and agree to the numbers. Am I missing something?
9: No. Yes. He's willing. He just does whatever I tell him is the right thing to do.
1: But I think what's happening is here is my wife calls this the mental load. There are things that he never has to deal with that are stressing you out, and you're feeling like, man, I'm carrying 95% of this in my head, and I feel like he should be pulling more weight.
9: Yeah, and then, so we're, the debt picture's not pretty. We've got about $87,000 in consumer debt and $217,000 left on our mortgage.
1: Okay, what do you guys make?
9: So what we are going to be making, I work for the school system, and I just got into a full-time position at the end of the year. He pre-tax brings in about $65,000, and I pre-tax I'm going to be bringing in about $67,000.
2: Okay, so let's pan back just real quick. So George said it beautifully. You're feeling the mental load. And it shouldn't be that way, because what we teach is that both people should have a say in the budget. It's okay if one person's more of a nerd and likes numbers and the other person hates numbers. That's okay. But both people have to have a say and a vote. And for the person who tends to be way more relaxed, like, yeah, honey, whatever you want to do, do it, that's not allowed. And the reason that's not allowed, because right now it may feel like they're checking out. And obviously right now the mental load becomes more for you. But on down the road, you don't know when he's going to decide he cares. And he might wake up and decide, oh, gosh, I feel like I don't have a voice, or I feel like she's lording this over me, or I feel like she's controlling. And now there's some resentment that has the potential to breed. Or on your side, man, I've been carrying this for years. He doesn't care, right? So over time, the stakes on this get really high. And so today, what you need to do is go to him and say, I understand that I'm more of the nerd. I understand that I'm more of the mathematician. But I need for you, when we go over the budget, I need for you to come to me with three suggestions every time. That's the only thing I need from you. So I know that you're asserting your opinion. It's important for me to hear your opinion. And it helps me feel like I'm not carrying this all by myself, because I don't want to. And I think if you let him know that, that could help. Have you done that?
9: So I have. And his response to that has been that I can help by doing. And so he does. He works his butt off, and he gets all the overtime we can give him. He cares about it. It's truly, because I've heard the stories, and I've seen the marriages where the husband checks out, doesn't care. Yeah, whatever you want to do, I'm not really invested in this.
1: So what are you actually wanting from him?
2: Yeah, then what do you
1: like
2: want?
1: Like, if I waved a magic wand, what would he be doing differently in this marriage?
9: Oh, what a thought.
1: I'm just wondering how much of this is on you to just own, like, you go to therapy, you know what I mean, versus there's, it sounds like everything you're saying, like, oh, no, he's great. I can't help but think about all of this more than he does.
2: Because it is stressful, Sarah. Being in debt is stressful, and you do feel a weight. There is a physical weight that you feel managing this and carrying this until it's done. I'll be the first to tell you, and George knows about it too. So maybe that's just what you're feeling. And there, I will tell you, there are points where you do want to offload it onto someone else. And when you're carrying that stress of debt, anything that happens, I mean, you're talking to someone who was in 460. And so anything that would happen, I was looking for ways to blame Sam Warshaw. I was just looking for a chance. So I totally
1: unleash some of this pent-up emotion.
2: Yeah.
9: The big thing there is that I blame myself. About half of the debt we're in is directly my fault.
1: What kind of debt is this, the 87?
9: So about 10 of it's credit cards, and like small loans to my family. 17 of it is student loans, which would have been forgiven if I had actually applied for my employer's tuition reimbursement, and I couldn't figure out the process.
2: That's okay. You got to let it go.
9: 22 is a HELOC. And we owe $36,000 to my parents because our house was built in the 50s and had asbestos siding and covered in lead paint. It started to fall apart. And so we had to get the siding redone before my two-year-old stuck asbestos and lead paint in his mouth.
2: So,
9: My parents, we have like a formal loan set up with them, loaned us that money at 0%. So it's still a part of our snowball. We're still hopefully going to, you know, pay it off before it comes due. We're making payments on it. But
1: yeah, what is the game plan here? Have you guys sat down and said, all right, we're going to be debt free in 18 months?
9: So I've laid it all out, and we are going to be debt free by September of 2031.
1: What?
2: Okay, that's too long.
9: Possibly a little earlier.
1: I just did some math, Sarah. You guys bring home, you'll be bringing home $8,000 a month, right?
9: I pay $575 a week in daycare.
1: I'm saying you bring, what will you be bringing home?
9: Bringing home, we should be bringing home after taxes and insurance, what, I'm 32, he's 36.
1: My guess was about 100K net.
2: Yeah, but I also am wondering, do you need an every dollar budget? Because when you have an every dollar budget, you know those numbers lickety-split. So we're going to make sure that you have that because it's going to help you. You might be doing a spreadsheet. I'm not mad at you, but every dollar is going to help you more. So we're going to give you that for free. Also, I'm going to give you my book, What No One Tells You About Money, because the things that you were laying out are exactly to the T, the things that I'm talking about in the book, everywhere from parents loaning you money to having student loans to feeling the weight to feel all of that is in the book. So you're going to get that for free. And September of 2031.
1: No, I'm going 2028. $3,600 a month out of your $8,000, you're done in 2 years. It was that simple. Now go for it.

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3: We've often been told to love our enemies and do good to those who persecute us. I'm Stephanie Nicole with Food for Thought. If only it were that easy, if we could just try a little harder to be good or do good things. But the truth is, it doesn't come naturally, at least not to most of us. The very good news about that is that we don't have to do it on our own. In fact, when we put Jesus in charge of our lives, he fills us with the Holy Spirit, and we're able to do the things that we never thought were possible. John chapter 15, verse 4 says this, "Remain in me, as I also remain in you." These are Jesus' words. "No branch can bear fruit by itself. It must remain in the vine. Neither can you bear fruit unless you remain in me." Let's remain in Jesus today.
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4: This program is designed to provide accurate and authoritative information with regard to the subject matter covered. This information is given with the understanding that neither the host nor the station is engaged in rendering legal, accounting, or other professional advice. Since the details of your situation are fact-dependent, you should additionally seek the services of a competent professional.
5: We're heading to Columbia, South Carolina. Up next, Reese joins us there. Reese, welcome to the show.
6: Hey, George.
5: What's going on? Oh, we're losing you. Speak directly in your phone.
6: Hear me?
5: A little better.
7: Go to another room of the house.
6: Yes. can you hear me good?
5: Yeah, that's better.
6: Awesome. I'm taking my call. I'm Jade and George. My question is, how do I make sure I'm going into business with the right motives? I want to make sure I'm not needlessly guilting myself over wanting to make a profit, but also want to make sure I'm not chasing a dollar every day. I just graduated college, no debt, and I'm a Christian, and I want to have the proper values about everything, but I just don't want to get sidetracked along the way.
7: What are your thoughts on getting paid for a job well done? Receiving what you earn for a job really well done.
6: I think that's a great thing.
7: Well, then, all right.
5: Do you have a job now?
6: Yes, sir.
5: What do you do?
6: Manufacturing.
5: And what do you want to be doing with this business?
6: It'll be in sales. My family works in sales, and I've worked in sales. I enjoy it. I just got this manufacturing in college.
5: I'm confused. You want to start a business in sales? What are you selling?
6: Sheds, like lots, locations. I know the business really well, and I know it'll do really well.
5: Okay. So you want to sell sheds as a business?
6: Yes, sir.
5: Okay. So you work for a manufacturing company. How do you get paid right now? Is it out of the profits of the business?
6: I'm hourly.
5: Okay. But I'm saying the way they pay you is they make money, they take a portion of that money, and they pay you.
6: Yes.
5: Would you consider them to have bad motives in doing that?
6: No.
7: So where does the line come? What do you think? You described to us what it looks like. My screen says, how do I start a business without idolizing money or success? You explain to us what that looks like, because then we'll know. If you know what it looks like, then you'll know if you're venturing over into that territory. So what does that look like?
6: So open one location. I have where I have in mind. I know it'll do really well. It'll provide more than my basic necessities and needs. Mm-hmm. And looking down the road 5 years, I'm like, I'm knowing I could own possibly two or three or four of these lots.
7: Yeah.
6: And when I question, why would I want to? And I'm like, well, I mean, obviously it's going to make more money. I can help more people. I can provide good jobs for people, but I feel a small amount of guilt where I'm just like, first thing that comes to mind is oh, I'll make more money. And I'm just worried about if I go into that with that mindset that maybe lot two, three, or four, I don't know. I'm worried about chasing a dollar more than providing a good moral service. And
7: I see. I mean, I can understand what you're saying to an extent. But one thing that I've learned about money, I know George has learned this, and you've probably heard Dave say it too, but when you are really good at something, you do tend to earn more. And what money does to you, it doesn't make you bad. It doesn't make you evil. It tends to make people more of what they already are. And so you're already a kind-hearted person. I can hear that. You're already a generous person. I can hear that. You're already a very thoughtful person. I can hear that. So it's probably going to bring more of that out in you. You're probably going to become more generous. You're probably going to become more thoughtful, all of those things. I can tell you this, and George and I peeked at the screen during the break, and we kind of read a little bit of what the call was about. And we thought to ourselves, gosh, the person who had the ability to idolize money would never call in saying, I'm afraid I'm going to idolize money.
5: So they kind of solved our problem. Like, all right, Reese is not going to be an issue.
7: You're
5: here,
7: not that guy.
5: I appreciate that you're thinking about this.
6: That was all I needed, I guess. That's all I needed.
5: Yeah, well, there's no scripture that says making a profit is evil. So the question is, who is being hurt in the process of making these profits? Do you treat your team well? Do you treat your customers well? Are you doing everything ethically? Then you kind of know, all right, this is above board. So scaling a business, it's not, you're not more, you know, better morally or have more virtue because you kept your business small.
6: Yes.
5: You know what I mean? That doesn't make you a better person than the guy who has scaled to 48 locations. So I don't want you to look at scaling as the immoral thing. I think it's always good to question, where is this ambition coming from? Am I actually discontent? Is it greed? Is it pride? What's driving this? And that helps you kind of gut check yourself along the way. But I'm excited for you to start this business. We need more good entrepreneurs out there. And I hope you're one of them, Reese.
6: I appreciate it. Thank y'all.
5: Absolutely.
7: I love that question. I think that it's good that he's thinking about that. And I always think about the scripture. It's in Deuteronomy 8:18, and it says, but remember the Lord your God, for it is he who gives you the ability to produce wealth. And so that just reminds me, oh, like he's giving me the ability to do this. It's not a bad thing. It's not a negative thing. All of the things point back to character, which is what you said earlier. Are you being a good person? Is your character, you know, morally right? All of those things are kind of separate from the matter, but producing wealth is a good thing.
5: Yeah. I mean, profit equals abundance, and mm-hmm. somehow we've confused abundance with evil.
7: Yeah.
5: And what you do with that abundance is very telling.
7: That's right.
5: But money is amoral. I mean, you know, a brick can be used to build a hospital. It can be used to break some windows. You get
7: good
5: to decide.
7: Word.
5: So I hope that helps, Reese. Appreciate the call. Joe is in Boise up next. What's going on, Joe?
8: Not a whole lot. How you guys doing today?
5: We're doing well. How can we help?
8: Oh, just looking to see if I should sell my house. I've got quite a bit of equity in it. And unfortunately, we had to pull out of our 401k just to put a new roof on the place. I did have to work myself, but I just, you know, wonder when I should cut my losses, because we just are not going to be able to buy what we have locally.
5: Can you not afford the payment, or are there other issues?
8: No, we can afford the payment. It's just those, you know, those homeowner issues, like a new roof, for instance. You know, it's going in on Friday.
5: Well, like if an emergency fund solves your problems, let's not sell the house.
7: Yeah.
8: Yeah. Well, that's just it. Is we depleted it, and then some, and then we get it up again, and then something else comes up.
7: Tell us what you pay every month. What's the mortgage?
8: The mortgage is 22.
5: And what do you guys bring home every month? What's your after-tax monthly income?
8: So it's 70 a year before tax. So we'll call it like 38.
5: 38?
7: That doesn't feel right. That feels way
5: You don't
7: off.
5: Live in Canada. Why are they taking half your taxes?
8: I got the before tax numbers, not the after, so you have to pardon me.
5: Okay, I'm saying don't count 401k. We're not investing right now while we got debt. Don't count health care. We're just saying what is, like, after your federal and state taxes are paid, we're bringing in, let's say, $4,500 a month.
8: Yeah, that's probably closer to it. You have to pardon me. My wife's actually the breadwinner, and I'm the stay-at-home parent, yet I make all the financial decisions for us in the household.
5: Okay, so based on that, your mortgage is half of your take-home pay.
8: Correct. So I've already, it helps that there's multiple structures on the property, and I've turned one of them into a rental. So we're generating $1,500 a month from that.
5: On top of your $4,500?
8: Correct.
5: Okay, so that brings us up to $6K. Now it's a little over a third of your take-home pay. We recommend 25% of take-home pay going towards your housing, whether that's rent, your mortgage.
8: Correct.
5: And so you're still over the line. That's still it's putting you guys on a slight pinch, but I'm guessing there's a lot of other debts as well that you're trying to pay off?
8: No, we actually have no debt. We have no car payments, no student loans, nothing. So we essentially took everything we had and invested it into this place. And it helps to note that we essentially paid half price. It appraised at $500 and we paid $290. So, anyone would have jumped at the opportunity.
7: So then this is a monthly cash flow problem. This is a month-to-month cash flow issue because, a third is a little bit more than I'd want for a mortgage to be. But if you're saying you have no debt, nothing else going on, I'm looking and I'm thinking, and you're staying home with the kids so we don't have an astronomical daycare bill. I'm wondering if this is a budget issue. Do you guys have a budget?
8: Yeah, we definitely have a budget. It just seems like lately all those costs keep going up and up,
7: What costs?
8: $4 a gallon here, groceries is
5: just $400,
8: it seems like every week now.
7: Well, what's your margin? When you do the budget, what's your margin at the end of the month?
8: You mean like percentage-wise?
7: No, what's left over after? When margin is money that's left over after your bills are paid and after...
8: Yeah, sure.
7: Mm-hmm.
8: Yeah.
5: So you bring home six, $2,200 is the mortgage.
8: We probably have close to $1,000,
7: okay,
8: over and above all of the bills, and then
5: so you have margin.
8: It also helps to note that the house that I'm living in that I converted is half finished. I'm
5: well. Here's the good news, Joe. You guys have $1,000 in margin every month. Let's set up an emergency fund so we never have to be in this position again. I wouldn't sell the house.
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10: Have you ever had an old picture come back to haunt you? 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
7: Okie dokie. Today's question comes from Brendan in Wyoming. He says, my wife and I are tackling our combined debt of $60,000. Her student loan balances total $9,000 and mine total $51,000. I keep telling her we should just tackle all her debts first and then dive into mine. But she keeps saying we should list each and every one of the loans and tackle them individually. I would really love some clarity on how to do the debt snowball method. Starting with her loans seems more doable to me and would give us a bigger shovel for the remaining ones. She is insistent that we should start with the smallest individual loan and work our way up from there. Who's right? Okay.
5: As usual, it's her.
7: Yeah, she's right. And I, Brendan, I understand what you're saying. There's worse things you could probably do in life than do what you're saying. So I'm not saying like what you're suggesting is bad or evil or wrong or anything like that. But if you're walking the Ramsey way, which is proven over millions of people over 30 years that this is the best method, the debt snowball. And the reason for it is for people who really want to see it through the end and actually pay off their debt. The percentages are higher of people who actually pay off all of their debt, not just some of it. They're higher when you do the debt snowball method. So to clarify, with the debt snowball method, you list all of your debts by balance, not interest rate, not what you owe monthly. It's by full balance from smallest to largest. You pay minimum payments on everything. And the reason for that is we don't want to get behind. We don't want 1-800-PAY-ME calling you, which are also, you know, bill collectors. So pay minimum payments. And then whatever is left over after all that, whatever margin you have, you throw it at the smallest debt. And what it does ultimately is, let's say you have a list of 17 different debts. You know, it feels really good to be able to knock off four of them, even if the balance was only $200 or $87 or $99. It just feels good psychologically to be able to, you know, cross those off. You feel good about it. You do get a dopamine hit, and that makes you feel like you want to keep going. So that's kind of the nuts and bolts of how to do that. And George, I know you guys did it. You did it.
5: Oh, yeah. And so I actually looked into this for my book, Jade, Breaking Free from Broken. In there, I found that Time Magazine and Harvard Business Review came out and said, yes, turns out Ramsey is right. Like, yeah, based on the actual research, the data, here's the quote. People are more motivated to get out of debt, not only by concentrating on one account, but also by beginning with the smallest. So it's a both and. It's all about momentum. You need a quick win. It's more about behavior than the numbers. So we wish you guys the best in this debt payoff. Come celebrate when you're done. All right, Ryan is in Charlotte on the phone up next. What's going on, Ryan?
12: Hey, big fan of you guys. So earlier this year, my sister had passed away in a car accident.
5: Oh,
12: and
5: so sorry.
12: We'd recently received her AD&D and life insurance payout, and my parents had split it between my brother and I. And so I'm trying to figure out what the best way to make that money, like, what's the best way to put that money to work for me? I'm currently in baby step two, so.
7: Wow. Well, first off, we're so sorry for your loss. That sounds incredibly difficult. Hate to hear that for you. The second thing is, how much did you receive?
12: So it was $20,000.
7: Okay.
5: What do you have in debt right now for consumer debt?
12: So I just have student loans. They total up to just about $85,000.
5: Okay. So if you took that 20 and attacked the smallest balances, how many could you knock out?
12: Let's see, at least three, and then chunk another 10 into the big private one.
5: Sweet. So you'd be making some progress and freeing up some payments right there. And now you're closer to the home stretch by doing that. How much do you make?
12: I make $65,000.
5: Is that your household income?
12: Yeah, I'm single.
5: Okay.
7: How old are you?
12: I'm 25.
7: Okay. Private student loans tend to have higher interest rates in some cases, but because they're private, sometimes there's some wiggle room. So I might call over there and just see if there's anything that they can do about any of these interest rates, if there's any room, if there's any that they'd be willing to make a deal with you on. I know for Sam and I, we were able to make a couple of deals on some of our private student loans. We were able to get the interest rate lowered on some of them. Now, granted, we had them around a little bit longer than you, but it's worth a try. And a lot of times those get sold off anyway. They get moved around between different private companies. And when that happens, mm-hmm. that's generally the best time to try to make a deal. So call them up and try it. Especially now that you've got some cash, you might be able to get a couple of those for a little bit less.
12: Yeah, and I think the main thing that I'm wrestling with, I guess mentally and emotionally, is it feels like if my sister were still here and just gave me that money, what would she want me to do with it? I know that you guys talk all the time about the sooner I get out of debt, then the more I can do those kind of things. Mm-hmm. And I don't know if I put, because she would really just want to travel and make memories and go on trips. I don't know if I take even
13: $3,000 of that 20, and kind of sock that towards a trip fund, if you will, and then put the rest at work. Or I guess that's my main struggle with this entire situation.
7: Interesting.
5: I mean, that's probably about
13: logic.
5: Probably slows you down by maybe a couple of months, right, on your actual debt-free journey. If you threw 17 instead of 20.
13: I've done the math anywhere from putting $5,000 towards the loans up to the full 20, and I see how many months I'm saving if I don't put any towards debt.
5: There's also nothing wrong with attacking your debts and doing a trip once you're debt-free.
7: That's true.
13: Yeah.
7: I'll be honest with you, Ryan. You know, there's part of me that I hear what you're saying about the wanting to honor what they would want. And there is something about a loss that you almost do need just a way to kind of unplug and restart. And sometimes taking a trip is the way to do that. Sometimes getting away from your normal environment to just kind of reset. So I'm actually not opposed to it. $3,000 is a lot of money. Maybe you do $2,000 or $15,000. Whatever you feel right about. I don't think that you're going to do anything reckless, but I probably, how old are you?
13: I'm 25.
7: I'm not opposed to something like that because of the nature of the money and how you received it and wanting to do something that you feel like is honoring to them and also maybe helping you heal too.
13: Yeah, and I think, I mean, having, like, during this entire grieving and kind of healing process, I think having my, I guess, goals of, because I've been so aggressive on paying down this debt ever, I mean, I really locked in December of last year.
7: Yeah, before this even happened.
13: And I've paid, like, four federal loans off that were my smallest balances. And there is light at the end of the tunnel for sure. And I know that if I really hunker down, then I can get out faster.
5: Yeah, at this rate, how fast will you get out? Let's say you threw all the inheritance at these debts. You got 65 left. You make 65. What would you be on track to do?
13: The math that I did with how much I'm paying extra on top of the minimums, I'd come out October of 29.
5: Okay. So we're talking about 3 years, which, I mean, the debt-to-income ratio, I would have some urgency about this. Most people we see, it's like half their debt-to-income ratio. So they make 100, they have 50K in debt. When I see someone making 65 who has 65 in debt, I kind of get some palpitations going, we need to get this income up. We need to get this done faster. The average is about 2 years. So if you're far off from that, you know, Jade had a story where she had almost $500,000 with her and her husband. So that took 7 years.
7: Ooh.
5: It looks different for everyone, but I don't want you to get comfortable either going, well, I'll take my time. But I do love marking her legacy with some sort of trip. It doesn't need to be a $3,000 trip. It could be a nonstop flight somewhere, and it's a solo trip where you get to kind of honor what she meant to you. So sorry for your loss, man, and we are rooting for you on this debt-free journey.
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3: We've often been told to love our enemies and do good to those who persecute us. I'm Stephanie Nicole with Food for Thought. If only it were that easy, if we could just try a little harder to be good or do good things. But the truth is, it doesn't come naturally, at least not to most of us. The very good news about that is that we don't have to do it on our own. In fact, when we put Jesus in charge of our lives, he fills us with the Holy Spirit, and we're able to do the things that we never thought were possible. John chapter 15, verse 4 says this, "Remain in me, as I also remain in you." These are Jesus' words. "No branch can bear fruit by itself. It must remain in the vine. Neither can you bear fruit unless you remain in me." Let's remain in Jesus today.
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19: This program is designed to provide accurate and authoritative information with regard to the subject matter covered. This information is given with the understanding that neither the host nor the station is engaged in rendering legal, accounting, or other professional advice. Since the details of your situation are fact-dependent, you should additionally seek the services of a competent professional.
5: The Live Like No One Else cruise is back, and for all of you who are living debt-free, we want you to join us in the Western Caribbean. 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
7: I know it's not until March. Poolside chats is what got me.
5: You're not going to be poolside?
7: The poolside chats? 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
5: We'll see. It was a blast the last time we did it, and so we're bringing it back. And the ship's over halfway full already. The Neptune suites have already sold out, so lock in your spot with a $600 deposit before it's too late. Click the link in the show notes or go to RamseySolutions.com/events. I got to work on my base tan, I realized.
7: What was your favorite thing last time?
5: I think watching Ken Coleman, who no longer our coworker, but watching him play pickleball for about 4 hours with a headband out there, that was the best entertainment money could buy.
7: Oh, man. Old Ken.
5: I'm going to hit karaoke pretty hard, and I expect to see you out
7: there.
5: I'll
7: be there.
5: Okay.
7: I'll be there.
5: It's going to be fun. Rob is in Greenville, South Carolina, up next. What's going on, Rob?
20: Thanks for taking my call. I am looking to open the Roth IRA, and I'm just trying to figure out how to assess and figure out kind of what investments within that Roth IRA that I'm looking to do.
5: Great question, and a good call out for anyone listening. People think, well, I put money into my Roth IRA,
7: I'm done.
5: And I go, did you though? Because it might just be sitting in like the settlement account in cash, and you need to actually go invest the dollars into something like a mutual fund. So we recommend four types of mutual funds around here. And essentially, Rob, it's large cap, mid cap, small cap, international. So we want a nice mix of companies to stay diversified. You've also heard of, you know, an S&P 500 index fund, a nice low cost, broad based index fund. That's fine too. But you don't get the same amount of diversification because an S&P 500 fund is just the top 500 companies. So you've got mostly large cap in there. So you're not exposed to the smaller companies who might have some sweet aggressive growth. And those international companies that help kind of bolster your portfolio when the U.S. market goes down. And can I do you one better, Rob?
20: Yeah,
5: so I give you even better. Okay. We're doing an event called Investing Essentials September 1st and 2nd. It's a virtual event, and I'm going to send you a free ticket. You don't have to pay for it if you'll actually attend it and watch it. It's Dave Ramsey and I for 2 nights unpacking all of this, and we actually do a walkthrough with examples of how to select mutual funds within there. Because with a Roth IRA, there's thousands you can choose from. It's overwhelming. So we'll show you how to narrow it down by process of elimination to choose the right ones that work out for you long term.
20: That sounds great.
5: Okay, we'll hook you up with that. But it is, Jay, there's a lot of factors here. You want to be looking at how long has the fund existed?
7: I was just about to say,
5: has the management team been there for 10 years or has been a lot of turnover?
7: Mm-hmm.
5: What's the expense ratios? What's been the rate of return over the long haul?
7: Yeah, and you can look that up. Whenever you're looking for funds, a lot of people want us to say, just tell me what fund to choose.
5: Tell me the ticker.
7: And it's we don't do that because I think it's great to learn. It's great to look it up, look them up. Mine has it's like a report card that you can look at, or you can look at the prospectus either way. But yeah, you look at how long has it been alive, you know, inception date or whatever.
5: Has this fund been around for a year or 50 years?
7: Exactly. And then you can look at, you know, the past year, 5 years, 10 years, on down the line. And all that's really good to see. I'm always looking to make sure it's at least like 11, 12 or beyond for, you know, average annualized rate of return, which is what we talk about here on the show all the time. And you can see all of that in the fund. Obviously, if you look in the past years, it's going to be really, really great.
5: But the good news is there's so many that you don't want that it really narrows it down pretty quickly.
7: If you start looking at that stuff, you'll be able to see really clearly, okay, this is, I see what they're saying.
5: Jade, as I do, I got in an argument in the comments section because this guy, you know, I say, hey, 10% is what you can expect. That's the average, you know, the average of 10 to 12, let's go 10.
7: Yeah.
5: And he goes, what are you talking about? You need to plan for 6. And so I messaged him. I said, hey, man, I'd like to know, like, where's that base from? What are you invested in? So he literally sent me his portfolio, and half of it was in bonds.
7: Oh, no.
5: This kid's in his 20s.
7: Yeah.
5: And a bunch of it was in, you know, Canadian stocks. I think he's in Canada, and a little bit of it was in the U.S. market. And I went, well, don't complain that you're not getting 10 or 12% when you're investing
7: like
5: terribly.
7: This. Yeah.
5: It's not diversified. You need to be in mostly equities, especially while you're younger.
7: That's right.
5: To experience that growth.
7: Yeah. Most people, and I still don't suggest this, but a lot of people do switch to bond funds when they get older because it's less risky. But
5: bonds are volatile in their own way.
7: In their own way. That's true.
5: And then you're going to call me going, hey, I'm only getting 6%. What's going on? And when I look under the hood, I'm like, there's your problem
7: there, bud.
5: So we're going to walk you through all of that investing essentials. You can get your virtual ticket for that at RamseySolutions.com/events if you can't get it for free, like I just gave to my friend Rob. But that's what he gets for calling on the show. He did the work. All right. Let's go to Nicholas in Pittsburgh up next. What's going on, Nicholas?
1: So I am struggling to do step one, even saving $1,000. I racked up quite a bit of debt, so I feel like all my money is just playing catch up right now and little Robin Peter to pay Paul with like cash advances. And so I'm just trying to get to a good point so I can do the first step, save $1,000.
7: So when you say you're trying to get to a good point before you save $1,000, does that mean you're trying to get current on anything that's behind? What do you mean by that?
1: Yeah. So I kind of just dug myself a hole as far as debt. I enrolled myself into a debt program, about $41,000 worth of debt.
5: Like a debt settlement relief company?
1: Yeah.
5: They tell you to stop paying the debts, tank your credit, pay us the payments, and then we'll settle for you.
1: Yeah.
7: How long have you been in that?
1: Yes. 2 years.
7: How much have you paid in?
1: A decent amount of money.
7: Okay.
5: How much have they cleared for you?
1: They take $300 out of every paycheck.
7: Okay. And how much is
1: most of that is going towards their fees?
7: Right. Yeah. So we're gonna probably stop that immediately. Let's stop that program and here's why. Whatever they're doing, if you wanted to do it that way, you could do it yourself. All they're doing is taking that $300, they're stacking it up in a pool while you're not making payments. And every time that you don't get a payment, that gives them more leverage to settle the debt. And so at some point, they're going to come in and then try to settle it for, I don't know, a quarter on the dollar or whatever. If you wanted to do that, you could do that yourself and not pay the fees. So let's get out of that program immediately. And whatever they've got, you know, pooled aside, let them, you know, put it towards the debt, or maybe they'll give it back to you. Either way, get out of that. And let's talk about, are you behind on anything right now?
1: No, all my bills are paid for. I just don't have much left over to start saving that $1,000.
7: What is your margin? When you do your every dollar budget, how much margin is left?
1: Like 200, 300 bucks.
7: Okay. So when we say baby step one, which for anybody listening, baby step one is you get $1,000 saved. Now, first off, the purpose of that $1,000 is not to be the be all end all. It's to be just a cushion between you and life. It really is a small insurance policy that ensures that you're not going to go back into debt. So if a tire goes out on the car, instead of putting it on a credit card like you used to do, now you can just pay cash for it, right? It's not going to solve all your problems, but it's temporary, and it should give you a lot of motivation to really work fast to pay your debt off, because nobody likes only having $1,000 saved. So that being said, most people are able to do this, and this should be your goal too, Nicholas, in 30 days or less. And that's not just with your normal cash flow margin. That's with you selling things. That's with you working extra.

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1: The fourth, to free up some margin to then throw. 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
6: This program is designed to provide accurate and authoritative information with regard to the subject matter covered. This information is given with the understanding that neither the host nor the station is engaged in rendering legal, accounting, or other professional advice. Since the details of your situation are fact-dependent, you should additionally seek the services of a competent professional.
1: Welcome back to The Ramsey Show in the Fairwinds Credit Union Studio. I'm George Camel, here with Jade Warshaw, taking your calls. Jordan is in Manchester, New Hampshire, up next. Jordan, how can we help?
7: So, I got a truck repair coming up. It's probably going to cost me about $1,000. And I got through baby step one. I'm in the very, very early stages of baby step two. I have about $5,000 in a high-yield savings account, and I'm just wondering if I should wait until when I get paid next to pay for the truck repair, or if I should pull from the high-yield savings to pay for the repair.
1: Well, either way, the high-yield savings is just sort of a slush fund. What was that earmarked for?
7: Say that again?
1: What was the high-yield savings earmarked for? Because we would tell you, just take the $5,000 and throw it at your debts. Obviously, you have this truck repair, so let's use $1,000 of that to cover the repair. Yeah. Is the truck drivable right now?
7: Technically, yeah. It's just got a really bad oil leak.
1: Okay. Like, if you keep driving it, it's going to get worse? Is it one of those situations?
7: Yeah. Oh, yeah.
1: Okay.
7: Yeah.
1: Then I would go ahead and do the repair. I mean, it's why we tell you to have the $1,000 emergency fund. So even if you just had that, you'd be in the clear. Then we tell you to pause, restock the baby step one, $1,000, then move on to baby step two again.
7: All right.
1: So it doesn't really matter where the money comes from. You have $6,000 to your name. Let's cover the $1,000 repair and then get on to these debts.
7: Okay.
1: How much debt do you have?
7: Right now, about, I think I just looked at it today, about $33,000.
1: Okay. And what do you make?
7: About $62,000 a year.
1: Awesome. Okay.
8: Is it just you?
7: I'm engaged, but we haven't fully combined our finances yet.
8: Okay, that's good. You shouldn't yet until you get married. What kind of debt is the $33,000?
7: So I have 2 personal loans out, and then I have a motorcycle loan.
1: What's left on the motorcycle?
7: Just under 16.
8: Oh, wow.
1: And what's it worth?
7: Probably right around 16.
8: Ding, ding, ding, ding, ding.
1: I mean, do we need to ride this for now? Can we get rid of this thing and free up the payment?
7: That's my main source of transportation. That's how I'm getting myself back and forth to work.
8: Okay, so you don't have a car?
7: Not right now, no.
1: So what about the truck?
7: That I wasn't driving it because I was afraid I was going to blow the motor.
8: Oh, so once you get it fixed.
1: Yeah, we fix the truck, and we sell the bike.
7: I don't want to sell the bike. Come on.
1: Thank you for being honest. Because I was waiting for you to straight up tell me, I don't.

0: want to sell the bike. I like the bike.
1: I don't. You know, it's you know, in the world of struggling a little bit financially, it's the one little freedom I feel like I can have.
2: How fast can you have it paid off, though?
0: $16,000 in debt is not freedom. I know it feels like it when the wind's running through your hair. But that's half your debt, man, and you're about to get married.
2: Yeah.
0: What's more important, the future with this woman or having a bike you can go buy again later on?
2: Does she have debt?
1: I know. Yes, but not nearly as much as I do.
2: I mean...
0: It's not a competition.
2: But that's the way I'd be thinking about it.
1: I know.
2: If you have $33,000 and she has how much?
1: I would guess probably under 10.
0: Okay.
2: Okay, and that's a guess. So here's what I would do in your shoes. I would have the conversation with her tonight. I would start having the conversations about you guys' philosophy on money. And now is the time because you know you're getting married. When's the date?
1: 2028, August of 2028.
2: Okay, August of 2028.
0: Why is it so far away?
1: We actually just recently got engaged about a month ago.
0: But, I mean, it doesn't take 2 years to plan a party.
2: It's a long time.
1: No, but one of the things that... conversations we have started having is that we both want to be debt-free before
0: baloney. If you wanted to be debt-free before the wedding, you'd sell this bike yesterday.
2: Right, because now, then if I was her, I'd be mad. I'd be like, wait a second, I gotta wait another year for you to pay off your bike when
0: what
2: we
0: if you
2: could
0: take on more debt? Does that delay the wedding further?
1: What's that?
0: I'm just saying right now, basically, you can ramp up or down this wedding and this new season of your life based on how aggressive you want to be with the debt.
1: I understand, and I just started the baby step two, and I'm putting as much as I can towards my smallest debt right now.
2: What about this? Let me play something out for you, because I appreciated your honesty, and you're right. It sucks really bad to give up the things that we want, especially if we feel like they're things that we earned or we just have a special attachment to them for whatever reason. That's probably the hardest part of baby step two, is the sacrifice of saying no to things that we would so like to say yes to. Motorcycle falls into that category. What if you sold the bike and then you paid off the $16,000 here really, really fast in the next couple of months, and then you saved up to buy another bike again in cash? And you bought maybe you bought more of the bike you wanted.
0: And let's be honest, you could do all of that in way under 2 years. Which tells me there's another reason you guys aren't getting married for 2 years. How long you been together?
1: Just like a year and 8 months.
0: Okay. Are you already living together?
1: We are, yes.
0: That's
2: why we're
0: waiting.
2: That
0: explains
2: There's no it. Urgency.
0: There's nothing exciting on the other side except
2: the loins
0: a piece of
2: are
0: paper.
2: No longer burning. If I can say that on the radio.
0: Oh, that's fun, Jordan. We're having fun with you.
2: We are
0: Team Jordan. We want you to win, and we're just showing you the best path forward. Now, can you do it a different way? Yes. Will it take longer? Yes. I can't force you to sell the motorcycle, but I think everybody listening to this is going, sell the bike, man. Why put yourself in more pain and suffering for longer when there's another bike? Someone else is going to be in your shoes selling a bike for $16,000 later on down the road.
1: Well, that's the other thing is that later on down the road, we're looking at buying a house, but we both want to get free before we do that. So obviously...
2: How old are you guys?
1: Change. I'm 28. She's 29.
2: Okay. You know, I think what I'm hearing is somebody who, it's weird. On certain things, you're like, we have all the time in the world. And then on the things that are less pleasant, it's like, well, we got to do it now. And I think the correlation there is on the things that are enjoyable and you kind of get the benefit of it, you got all the time in the world. Like, I can just drive this. I can keep this motorcycle. Like, we're living together. We don't need to get married. But on the things that are a little uncomfortable, but that really do require your attention, it's, you know, we need to flip-flop that a little bit. So I think that you're going to do what you're going to do. But George and I would suggest, if you really want to get out of debt quickly, if you really want to put yourself in the position to buy the house, and if you really want to do what you say, which is let's each individually be debt-free before we get married, which that's your prerogative if you want to do it that way, the best way to do that is let's get rid of the bike. Let's show that we're serious about it. And that's kind of like you pushing all your chips in and saying, I'm serious about this deal.
0: Do you think she would find it romantic if you're like, hey, I'm selling the bike because I value our future together more than this toy?
1: Oh, because she likes going on it too.
0: Oh.
2: Touche.
0: So now she's the one blocking this from happening. She's like, no, I like the bike.
1: No, she ain't stopping me. Trust me. I'll tell you right now, she's not the one stopping me. But I don't know. It's just something that we can do together instead of staying at home when there's, you know, when it's beautiful.
0: You're right. You can't leave the house unless you have a motorcycle.
2: Here's the thing. Here's what I would suggest. If you don't need to wait 2 years. You do not need to wait until all your debts are paid off. And if you both really, truly enjoy the bike, you can pay it off together when your funds are combined once you get married. How about that?
0: That's at least we agree different. On one thing. We should pay $1,000 for the truck repair.
2: Yes, we
0: do. I'm trying to find some silver lining in this call.
2: We agree on that.
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4: 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Since the details of your situation are fact-dependent, you should additionally seek the services of a competent professional.
0: Our scripture of the day, Proverbs 12:15. 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Ken Blanchard said, none of us is as smart as all of us. There we go. There is wisdom in numbers and community.
2: Multitude.
0: 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Kyle is in Charleston, South Carolina, up next. Kyle, welcome to the show.
5: Hey, thank you for having me. So my wife and I are both real estate agents. We've done about 180 this year, on track to do probably 360 by the end of the year.
0: Wow.
5: No debt except the house. Yeah, thank you.
0: Way to go.
5: Thank you. No debt except the mortgage. I wanted to know about investing. So we have enough right now to max out both our Roth IRAs. That would be, you know, starting our Roth IRAs. And then, you know, some on top of that. So,
0: but you'll have to do backdoor Roth IRAs at your income level.
5: Okay.
0: Yeah. So know that there is an income threshold to do the Roth IRA, but there is a very legal loophole called a backdoor Roth IRA, where essentially you make an after-tax contribution to a traditional IRA and then immediately convert it.
5: Okay.
0: So look into that when you're ready.
5: I guess that kind of leads me to my next question. We're both 28, and I'm wondering, should we talk to a SmartVestor? Because I've talked to some of them, just because I'm not good with all this stuff. I'm new to all this. Or should we do it at our own since it's just a Roth IRA?
2: Well, you're going to be doing more than just a Roth IRA because the way we teach, we want you to invest 15% of your gross income, which making $360,000 a year, you could be putting away like $54,000 per year.
0: So the two backdoor Roths will get you to 15K. We've got a ways to go. And obviously you guys are basically self-employed.
5: Yeah, pretty much.
0: Do you run it as an official business to where you could open a solo 401k?
5: It's an LLC right now. It's going to be converted to an S-Corp for the next tax year, though.
0: Okay. I would contact that SmartVestor Pro and ask about a solo 401k. If it's just you and your wife, you can open one of those. And what's really cool is you can contribute as the employer and the employee. So you can contribute way more than I can in that 401k, and that will really help you guys out. And you can even open a solo Roth 401k to sock away all that money. And then you can also, beyond that, like, let's say you guys wanted to have some flexible spending money or a bridge account. Let's say you want to retire at 55, yeah. You want to access money before 60, you can just open a taxable brokerage account and invest in there, in some index funds, and kind of create a nice little pile of money as well.
5: So, and should we be investing, I guess, should we be, that 401k that you mentioned, how much is there a max on that we can contribute as employer and employee?
2: I think the lifetime match is somewhere around 54,000, which is right around where you would be after you do the Roth. Double check that for me because it's always changing, but there's a lot that you can put in there.
0: Yeah, the total contributions are capped at 72.
2: 72, there you go.
0: So you can contribute your 24-5 just like any old employee, plus 25% of compensation on the employer side.
2: Which is pretty great.
5: Okay, and then, yeah, that is good. And then after all that stuff, is there anything else we should be investing in other than that? I know you mentioned brokerage accounts or mutual funds.
0: The other thing is an HSA if you guys have a high deductible health plan. I don't know what you guys do for health insurance right now. What do you have?
5: We don't have health insurance right now.
2: Oh, boy. We got to get that.
0: All right. New homework assignment that
2: instantly
0: just flew to the top of the list. I would contact Health Trust Financial. They can help you shop for insurance if you're self-employed to find you the best deal. And the website for that is healthtrustfinancial.com. But that's a big one. I mean, health insurance, like medical bills, are one of the leading causes of bankruptcy.
2: Mm-hmm.
0: And so that's really, you're exposed right now. So as you're building wealth, that's the offense part. You got to play defense. You want to have the right types of insurance in place. And health insurance is, that's at the top of the list. So beyond that, you should be paying off the mortgage. You guys said you own a home?
5: Yes, we do.
0: What's left on that?
5: $220, I think.
0: Fantastic. So let's say you invest 15%. That's $54,000, and you still had money left mm-hmm. over. Let's use a big portion of that to start attacking the mortgage and set a very specific goal of, hey, if we put $5,000 on that a month, that's $60,000 a year, and within 4 years, this thing's completely gone.
5: Okay, gotcha. And what's the, I mean, because we have, our thing, we've talked about paying off the home early a lot, and our thing is, you know, it's at a, and I know y'all hear this a lot, it's at a 2.5% interest rate.
0: Yeah, I've yet to convince any real estate agent to pay off their mortgage. So if you do this, I will have a trophy in my house. But yeah, that's the thing. People look at the paper and go, well, 2.5%, I can make more in a high-yield savings account. The truth is, number one, we can only have that discussion if you actually have the full amount of the mortgage sitting in savings, which most people don't. And number two, you haven't factored in the interest savings. You have a forced savings plan here with a forced interest rate. So that 2.5%, you're basically making that money by paying it off, and now you can invest that payment. And people rarely factor that into play. On top of, hey, what if your wife, let's say you guys have a kid and your wife decides to stay home. Not having a mortgage payment would really help out in lowering your expenses.
5: Okay.
0: So yeah, it also gives you flexibility on top of the peace, the freedom.
2: He said, I'll consider it.
0: So just consider it. Again, I flew by that because I went, Kyle, this might fall on deaf ears here. It's on some rocky ground, but it was worth a shot. Because that is the truth.
5: Yeah,
0: it's exactly what I did, Kyle, and I have zero regrets. I think my mortgage was at, like, I don't know, a little over 3%, and my friends were like, come on, dude, you can make so much. Life is not about a spread. Once you have a family, it's about how can I just live peacefully, simply, not worried about money. So when my wife decided she wanted to stay home, we barely looked at the budget. Went, yep, all right, go for it. So that's the advice there. That's the baby steps. You invest 15% until the house is paid off. Then you can start really going ham. You could invest 30, 40, 50% of your income and start to go beyond into those taxable brokerage accounts as well.
5: Okay, got it. And one last question before I go. After we, you know, say we do pay off the house, after that and we start saving up, we want to look at either, you know, fixer-uppers or investment properties or land. What's y'all's opinions on investing in those type of things?
0: Love it. I mean, Dave Ramsey has a whole big portion of his net worth tied up in real estate. He's a big fan of it, but there's a very specific way to do it that, again, real estate agents rarely do, and that is save up and pay cash.
5: Right, and that's how we would do it. You know, the only mortgage we would want,
0: love
5: folks,
0: it,
5: I guess, is our own.
0: And then it becomes, hey, what kind of hassle do you want? Do you like the fixer-upper life, where it's sort of temporary but kind of high stress, higher stakes, and then you make some profit? Or do you want the sort of landlord life where, hey, we bought a property, we got a good deal on it, here's what we know we could get in rent, and when it's paid for, the cash flow is extra sweet.
2: Are you guys covering real estate on Investing Essentials?
0: We are.
2: Okay,
0: let's give Kyle a ticket to that.
2: Yeah.
0: So at night one of our Investing Essentials event, Kyle, it's happening September 1st and 2nd. Dave Ramsey and I are unpacking his wealth playbook. In the end of night one, we're going to cover real estate investing. So I want you specifically to tune into that and join us if you're willing.
2: Yeah, even the first night too, because you had all those questions about investing. I think that's just the perfect event for you.
0: Oh,
2: full circle.
0: I love this, Kyle. join us. You just got a free $200 ticket. So don't say I didn't do anything nice for you.
5: Awesome.
0: Even if you hated the advice, you got a free ticket out of it. Thanks for the call, man.
5: Thank you.
0: You're doing great. Great questions.
5: Thank you for taking it.
0: I cannot imagine, Jay, that like at 28, making $360,000, crushing it in real estate, and having no consumer debt.
2: I know. They're going to be wealthy, wealthy, wealthy.
0: Like, I lit up like a Christmas tree to be able to talk about investing because they have the margin to invest $54,000 a year.
2: Unheard of.
0: They're going to have so much money. They're going to be buying up properties left and right like it's Monopoly.
2: Yeah, but you know, he started out saying something that I hear so much. I think people are like, oh, I just want to max out my Roth IRA. And kind of in their minds, it's like, that's it. And don't get me wrong. I think that's a really good thing to aspire to. But the truth is you want to hit 15% of that gross. And if that puts you over the $7,500 limit, that's a good thing.
0: Yeah. So if you're married making over 100K, you got to go beyond just two Roth IRAs.
2: Yeah, you got to get into not just your Roth IRA, but now if you have an employer-based 401k, go there.
0: Yeah, and the HSA, that's why I mentioned it, is an awesome place to also invest. Kind of a life hack on that one, triple track tax advantage. All right, that puts this show in the books. Remember, there's ultimately only one way to financial peace, and that's to walk daily with the Prince of Peace, Christ Jesus.

0: 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The Light.
1: What happens when you cross God's deadline? Listen to Adrian Rogers.
2: He that being often reproved and hardeneth his neck shall suddenly be destroyed, and that without remedy. He enters into a situation that I would call hopeless. And the Bible tells us that it is hopeless. To me, hopelessness is the saddest word in the English language. In front of every unsaved man, woman, boy, and girl, there is a deadline. If you cross that deadline, you will be broken beyond repair.
1: Welcome to Love Worth Finding, featuring the powerful and convicting messages of acclaimed pastor and Bible teacher Adrian Rogers. If you are not a Christian today, consider the message you're about to hear based on Proverbs chapter 29, verse 1. It says, "He that being often reproved hardeneth his neck shall suddenly be destroyed, and that without remedy." There are four thoughts to draw from this passage, and God's desire is that you would never know the hopelessness of being broken beyond repair. If you have your Bible, turn to Proverbs 29:1 now, as we hear Adrian Rogers begin, "Broken Beyond Repair."
2: Take your Bibles and turn to the book of Proverbs, chapter 29 and verse 1. If we ever had a solemn text, the text tonight is a solemn and a serious text. "He that being often reproved hardeneth his neck shall suddenly be destroyed, and that without remedy." I've read this through in a number of different translations. One translation gives it this way, that he will be suddenly destroyed and broken beyond repair. That's the title of my message tonight, "Broken Beyond Repair." In front of every unsaved man, woman, boy, and girl, there is a deadline. If you cross that deadline, you will be broken beyond repair. There's a time, I know not when. There is a place, I know not where, which marks the destiny of men to heaven or despair. There's a line by us not seen that crosses every path. 'Tis the hidden boundary between God's mercy and God's wrath. Now, our verse tells about that line, "He that being often reproved and hardeneth his neck shall suddenly be destroyed, he will be broken beyond repair." He enters into a situation that I would call hopeless, and the Bible tells us that it is hopeless. To me, hopelessness is the saddest word in the English language. I want you to notice four definite thoughts that come out of this text tonight. The very first thing is, I want you to notice God's merciful conviction, the spiritual conviction that God often gives. He that being often reproved. Just underscore the phrase often. You see, God in loving patience deals with a sinner over and over and over and over and over and over again. We are often reproved. What patience God has. What love God has. What mercy God shows. Now, if God had spoken only one time, it would have been more than justice demands. But God does strive with us. God's Holy Spirit does knock on our hearts. God does reprove our sins. God does call over and over and over again. How does God reprove us? How does God convict us? How does God speak to us? May I mention several ways? God speaks through the Holy Spirit. Jesus said, when He, the Spirit of truth, has come, He will reprove the world of sin, of righteousness, and judgment. I don't know about you, but before I came to Jesus, before I was saved, I know there are times that God's Holy Spirit just came into my heart and said, Adrian, you're wrong. You're a sinner. You need to get saved. And I can remember even as a child, the hand of God in conviction being on my heart as the Holy Spirit of God in His own way in the inner precincts of my soul spoke to me. But not only does God speak through His Spirit, God speaks through sickness. Have you ever been sick, been on a bed of affliction, and God spoke to you and you realized that this mortal frame is not going to last forever? You realize that your body is winding down to the grave. I found out that many times in a hospital, so many times you have a marvelous opportunity to bring people to Jesus Christ, because at that time that sickness is the messenger of God to bring people under conviction. Not only does God reprove through His Spirit, and not only does He reprove through sickness, but through sorrows, heartaches. When you went to the funeral of your mother, God spoke to your heart. When that little baby in your family died, God spoke to your heart. When there was an anguish, a sorrow, a heartbreak, and you said, I need somebody to give me comfort. I need somebody to give me strength. I need something to make sense out of this. And your heart was broken. God was speaking to you, and God speaks to sorrow. And through sorrow, I mean to bring us sometimes to our senses. Another way that God speaks, He often speaks through His servants. He speaks through His servants, the prophets, through preachers. God speaks to you through me. I have no illusions about being anything in my own right or having any strength of my own, but I'd be a fool if I thought that I preached without the anointing and the power of God. Of course God speaks through me. I don't have to brag to say that. I'd have no business standing in the pulpit if I didn't think that God speaks through me. And I can say with Isaiah, the Spirit of the Lord God is upon me, for the Lord hath anointed me to preach. And I try not to preach a sermon until I have soaked it in prayer. And so many times, as a matter of fact, to my knowledge, every time, if not practically every time, I bow my head and say, oh my God, please, in the name of Jesus, anoint me and give me a message for the people. But not only does God speak through His servants, the preachers, God speaks through His servants, the singers. God will put the finger of conviction upon your heart, upon your life. Sometimes it's through the separated life of a brother or sister, somebody that you'll see that you work with. There's that smile, that victory, that overcoming. And you see the way that person lives, and God speaks to you through that life. And that life compared to your life, you know there's something about them that you don't have. Then God speaks not only through His servants, and God speaks not only through sorrows, and God speaks not only through sickness, and God speaks not only through the Spirit, but God speaks through the Scriptures, through the Bible. Maybe you've heard a word from the Scripture, maybe a gospel tract, maybe you've been reading the Bible yourself. Years ago, I read about a man who was a deep sea diver. He'd been fighting the Lord, and he went down to the bottom of the ocean, and there he found an old encrusted bottle with a cork in it. He brought it to the surface, took the cork out, and somebody had put a verse of Scripture in a bottle and put a cork on it. It said, for God so loved the world that He gave His only begotten Son. That deep sea diver said, if God loved me enough to follow me to the bottom of the ocean, I'm going to give my heart to Him. But God does speak through His Scriptures. Now, I don't know how God has spoken to you, but there's not a mother's child in this building that God has not spoken to. And God speaks. We're often reproved. But I want you to see not only spiritual conviction, but I want you to see stubborn rebellion. Notice what happens. He that being often reproved hardeneth his neck. That means a person who stiffens his neck. He refuses to get right after God has spoken. And I've seen people harden their neck. I've seen people stiffen their necks. I've seen people stubbornly rebel against God. Let me mention some ways that people rebel against God. Sometimes people harden their neck by procrastination, which is a form of disobedience. They say, well, I'll get saved, but not now. You're in Proverbs 29:1. Turn to Proverbs 27:1. God's Word says, boast not thyself of tomorrow, for thou knowest not what a day may bring forth. If you are saying, well, God is speaking to me, God has spoken to me through the songs. God has spoken to me through the scriptures. God has spoken to me through the sermon. God has spoken to me through His servants. God has spoken, and one of these days I'm going to get right. May I tell you, all you're doing, my dear friend, is hardening your neck. Boast not thyself of tomorrow, for thou knowest not what a day may bring forth. Dr. Robert G. Lee, former pastor of this church, said that tomorrow is a period of time found nowhere except perhaps in the fool's calendar. What he means by that is that tomorrow never comes. Another former pastor of our church, Dr. Ramsey Pollard, my dear personal friend, Dr. Pollard, used to preach a sermon called One More Night with the Frogs. And in that message, Dr. Pollard told about Pharaoh. And Pharaoh had rebelled against God, and God had spoken to Pharaoh, who was keeping the children of Israel bondage there in the land of Egypt. And God sent a plague upon Pharaoh, and the plague was the plague of the frogs. Frogs covered the land of Egypt. I mean, there were frogs everywhere. You get in bed, there'd be frogs between the sheets. A woman would open the oven, there would be frogs in the oven. A man put his hands in his pocket, and there would be frogs in his pockets. Little boys going to school would squish frogs between their toes. There would be piles of dead frogs, smelly, rotten, awful frogs, croaking frogs. The den must have been terrible. Frogs everywhere. Finally, Pharaoh had it up to here with the frogs. And listen to what the Bible says in Exodus chapter 8, verses 9 and 10. And Moses said to Pharaoh, "Accept the honor of saying, when shall I intercede for you, for your servants, and for your people, to destroy the frogs from you and your houses, that they may remain in the river only?" In plain English, Pharaoh, you want me to pray and ask God to take away the frogs? And when do you want me to do it? And then in verse 10, Pharaoh said, "Tomorrow, tomorrow." Now here are the frogs everywhere. And here Pharaoh has a chance to have the frogs taken away. Pharaoh, when do you want the frogs taken away? He said, "Tomorrow." And that's where the title of the sermon comes from, One More Night with the Frogs. I mean, why didn't he just simply say, "Take away the frogs today"? It's amazing. Frogs in his food, frogs in his bed, frogs in his clothes, and yet he says, "One more night with the frogs." What is there about a sinner that makes him want to hold on to his sin? What is there about it? The sinner is plagued because of his sin. He has troubles. He has doubts. He has burdens. He has suffering. He has sickness. He has sorrows. He has fears. He has disappointments. He has heartaches. And yet when you ask him if you want to be saved, he says, "No, not tonight, tomorrow. Give me one more night with the frogs." He hardens his neck. By the way, let me give you three reasons why you ought not to postpone giving your heart to Jesus Christ. Number one, dear friend, if you wait till tomorrow, you'll lose tonight. We often hear people say, "Get right with God, you may die." Well, that is true. But get right with God, you may live. You see, dear friend, every day that you live without the Lord Jesus Christ is a lost day. Even if you knew that you could live for 50 more years and then get saved, do you realize that would be 50 wasted years? 50 years gone down the tube? Oh, you know what? Deathbed repentance. Billy Sunday said that deathbed repentance is burning the candle of life for the devil and then blowing the smoke in God's face. And so get right with God. You may live. And if you don't get right with God today, you'll lose today. I'll tell you another reason that you ought to get saved today is that something worse may come tomorrow. You see, after the plague of the frogs came the plague of the lice. And after the plague of the lice came the plague of the flies. And after the plague of the flies came the plague of the locust. And after the plague of the locust came the plague of the boils. And after that came fire and then darkness and then death. And it got worse and worse and worse. Those of you who are under conviction, why do you put off giving your heart to Jesus Christ? Why? Tomorrow something worse will come. Tomorrow it will not be better. Tomorrow you will only have more sin to repent of and less time to repent in. A third reason you ought to be saved is this, that tomorrow may not come. Tomorrow may not come. Our text speaks of sudden destruction. He shall suddenly be destroyed, and that without remedy. Joyce and I were in our house, and a thunderbolt sounded right near us. It was so loud and so near that everybody in the house just jumped. I didn't think anything about it until I went out in our front yard, and if you pass our house, you'll see the elm tree in our front yard has the bark stripped from way up in the tree all the way down to the ground where that bolt of lightning hit that elm tree and just peeled the bark off and blew the bark way across the yard, a mighty bolt of lightning. It's something awesome to see. Now, the elm tree already had that blight in it. And I thought maybe the tree's going to die anyway, so it's not all that bad. But I want to tell you, the bark is worse than the blight. Dear friend, that bolt of lightning hit that tree. I got to thinking, suppose we're standing in the front yard and that bolt of lightning had hit me. It's very possible. Very possible right in my own front yard. Did you know that 400 to 500 people a year in the United States die being hit by lightning? We talk about like a bolt out of the blue. Many times a person is hurled into eternity by a bolt of lightning. You never know. My dear friend, on your way home from church, you may meet something like that. You say, Pastor, are you trying to frighten me? You got it. That's right. Dear friend, I would to God I could. I'd rather frighten you into heaven than lull you into hell. Listen, the Bible says, he that being often reproved and hardeneth his neck shall what? Suddenly be destroyed. Now, she wasn't destroyed because she'd hardened her neck. I just bring that up as an illustration of how frail that life is. Tomorrow may never come. Some harden their neck by procrastination. I'll tell you another way that people harden their neck, not only by procrastination, but by pride. Did you know the reason that many people will not come down an aisle and make a public decision for the Lord Jesus Christ? They're afraid about what other people will think. If they come down and confess the Lord Jesus as their personal Savior, they're going to say, well, these folks around here will think that I'm an old sinner if I go down there. That's right, bud. That's what you are, an old sinner. But so is everybody else, for all have sinned and come short of the glory of God. An unsaved man sits in an auditorium like this, and a preacher preaches a message like I preach, and he looks around and he says, I'm just as good as the rest of these folks. What he needs to do is to be honest enough to say, I'm just as bad as the rest of these folks, for all have sinned and come short of the glory of God, and a church is nothing but a society of sinners who finally realized it and banded themselves together to do something about it. It's the only organization I know of you have to profess to be bad before you can join, unless it's the Hell's Angels. Dear friend, listen, you come saying, I am a sinner. I am lost. Some of you are unsaved church members. If you were to die tonight, you'd go straight to hell. But you've been in this church so long, you've taught a Sunday school class, you've been a deacon, you've done this or that, and when the invitation is given, the devil says, don't you go down there and make a fool of yourself, make a spectacle of yourself. So you stiffen your knees, and you harden your heart, and you lift up your head, and you walk right on out to your doom, because pride has kept you from coming to Jesus Christ. I'll tell you another way that people harden their heart, not only through procrastination and pride, but through pleasures. Pleasures. The Bible speaks of these people, 2 Timothy chapter 3, verse 4. They are lovers of pleasures more than lovers of God. There's certain things they say, well, if I give my heart to Jesus, then I'm going to have to give this up or give that up, so I'm not going to give it up. That's so stupid. That's so foolish. Because the only thing God asks you to give up are things that'll hurt you. If it'll make you good, healthy, holy, wholesome, God says help yourself. And my dear friend, what you give up is nothing compared to what he gave up for you. And thirdly, what you give up is nothing compared to what you get. Who wouldn't give up dirt for diamonds? My dear friend, listen, I'm not inviting you to a funeral. I'm inviting you to a feast. I'm not inviting you to death. I'm inviting you to life. I was on the street one day and an old derelict came up to me and he said, Mister, I'm so hungry I haven't eaten at all. Said, would you give me some money? Would you give me some money? I need some money to eat with. I looked at him and smelled his breath, and I thought he wanted to get a little liquid nourishment. So I said, no, I won't give you any money. But he said, I'm so hungry. I said, fine. I said, come on in. Let's have a meal together. We were by a restaurant. I said, come on. Let's just sit down and eat. and I'll buy you something to eat, and I'll sit here and talk with you while you eat. And so he kind of reluctantly came in. He was dirty and filthy and disheveled and obviously penniless and rags. And so I sat down there with him and I bought him a meal, and we sat down there and talked for a while. And in the course of the meal, I, of course, pushed the claims of the Lord Jesus on him and told him about Christ, told him how Jesus loved him and how Jesus wanted to save him. And I asked him, I said, "Now, sir, would you like to give your heart to Jesus Christ? Would you like to be saved?" You know what he said to me? He said, "No." I said, "No, why not?" You know what he said? Oh, he said, "There's so much to give up." That's what he said. I mean, he said, "There's just so much to give up." Can you imagine that? Isn't the devil a deceiver? My dear friend, the Lord thy God is a sun and a shield. No good thing will he withhold from them that walk uprightly. But you see, people harden their heart by these silly excuses, and indeed they are silly excuses. Now, I've talked to you about spiritual conviction. I have talked to you about stubborn rebellion. Let me talk to you about sudden destruction. Notice what our text says, "He that being often reproved," that's spiritual conviction, "hardeneth his neck," that is stubborn rebellion, "shall suddenly be destroyed," that is sudden destruction. You see, there's an end to God's patience. God does speak. God does speak. But finally, God's patience wears out. Let me show you how a man may be destroyed. There are three ways that he may be destroyed. He may be, his mind may suddenly be destroyed by strong delusion. There may be the destruction of his mind through strong delusion. That's the reason that many people are in false cults today, Jehovah's Witnesses and other cults like this today, because when they heard the truth, they refused the truth, and now they believe a lie. 2 Thessalonians, the second chapter, verses 11 and 12, says this, "For this reason, God will send them strong delusion that they should believe a lie, that they all might be damned who received not the love of the truth, but had pleasure in unrighteousness." Now, what does that verse tell us? It means that when a person hears the truth and he doesn't act upon the truth, God's judgment is that this man will be deceived. No man can believe until God opens his eyes. But this judgment is worse than that. Not only does God not open his eyes, but God sends him delusion and judgment that he might be damned. And so many times the mind is destroyed through strong delusion, and a person gets a lie firmly entrenched in his mind.
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7: 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And I said, yeah, I believe both of those. And she said, then explain to me why I've buried two sons. Either he's all-powerful, I've buried two sons, so he's not loving, or he's loving, but he couldn't stop my two boys dying. And I think that's one of the greatest questions that we wrestle with in life. Why does God allow these things to happen? And I would love to think that I suddenly came up with a wonderful answer. I don't, but the only thing that I know is we're not promised a life that's free of trouble. In fact, the opposite. But we're always promised the presence of Christ.
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10: 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I am the way, the truth, and the life. No man comes to the Father but by me. There's no other way to get in. My friend, Jesus said, it is a narrow way, and few there be that find it. He says it's so narrow, it's all narrowed down to one single person. No Jesus, no resurrection life. No Jesus, no salvation. No Jesus, no heaven. No Jesus, no real church. I don't care what you believe, where you believe, what you belong to. No Christ, no hope, no heaven. The preeminent one above all, who is the Lord Jesus Christ, creator of heavens and earth, all men everywhere, who's head of the church, said there's one door, there is one door and one door alone, and his name is Jesus. That's what God said.
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12: Hi, I'm Dr. Doug Weiss, and for over 40 years as a licensed psychologist, I've helped countless individuals heal from life's deepest hurts and challenges. And here on Healing Time, you won't just hear powerful testimonies. You'll be equipped with practical steps and biblical tools to walk in real, lasting freedom in Christ. Today is a conversation that you cannot afford to miss. You're going to hear the testimony of a father who lost two of his children to the silent killer, and how God is using his pain for an incredible purpose. Today's topic is very big, and this is what I'm going to want you to share as we talk about fentanyl and what is happening to our kids around the world, but also in the church walls. Okay, no parent should ever have to bury their child, and it's a pain that defies words. I've had clients who've gone through this. It feels raw, it's relentless, it's life-altering, it goes up and down, it hits you when you're not expecting it. And yet far too many families, this is their day-to-day life, because there's a silent killer preying on the lives of millions of unsuspecting youth. And I'm telling you, church kids are the most unsuspecting youth, okay, in America and around the world. It's a deadly drug called fentanyl. Now, our guest today knows this pain in a way that no one ever should. This isn't a statistic to our guest. It's faces that he raised, faces that he held at birth, faces that he played with day in, day out, fed, okay, was there when they got sick. Robert Kiesling lost not only just one, but two of his sons at the same time to an unexpected fentanyl overdose. But Bob didn't let this story end in grief, although he went through it. He chose to turn his unimaginable pain into purpose by standing as a voice of truth to an organization called Fentanyl Fathers, a powerful nonprofit on the front lines of the fight to end the fentanyl crisis by going into high schools and warning our youth. Through his testimony and courage, Bob is helping families recognize the dangers of fentanyl and the counterfeit pills to help save countless lives and to let the grieving parents know they're not alone. Someone who knows can hug them and talk to them. Please welcome our guest, Bob, to Healing Time. Bob, it's really an honor to have you here. You know, and I want you to talk about being a dad. Talk about your boys before this happened. I mean, who were they?
13: Sure. No greater role in life that I've been privileged to have than being a father. Mm-hmm. Very, very important to me. Caleb and Kyle, I'll first kind of start with Caleb, who's the eldest. Mm-hmm. He'd be 25 years old today. So he passed in 2020 at the age of 20 years old. Mm-hmm. Very smart kid, loved to read American history, super, super smart. When he was 1 year old, he had a vocabulary of 160 words.
12: Wow.
13: It was really amazing. So he had really, really gifted kid, like every American kid, soccer, baseball. We were a soccer family. And liked in high school dressing up in nice clothes and liked music.
12: Mm-hmm.
13: So when we talk about kids in high school, I put pictures up on the screen. So at Fentanyl Fathers, the high school students can see this is just like a kid in high school.
12: Good kid, yeah.
13: Yeah. He used to like to wear a bow tie. Mm-hmm. We used to call him as a little kid the professor because he was so smart. Great conversationalist. His brother, Kyler, 20 months younger than him, he was just the opposite. He didn't say a word until he was 2.5 years old. He was a nonstop moving machine. Mm-hmm. He loved sports, anything with motion. Again, mm-hmm. baseball, wrestling, soccer. We were a soccer family.
12: He was kinesthetic.
13: Yes, very. Mm-hmm. High motor skills, mm-hmm. as they said. And so, yeah, he had to learn by touching and feeling.
12: Right, you
13: had to grab his arm, get his attention, look mm-hmm. him in the eye, all those kind of things. That was his learning style.
12: Mm-hmm.
13: So, great kid, both of them, fun-loving. You get to hear all the great stories of them after their funeral. The kids would tell stories of the boys and the kind things they did for others that I wasn't even aware of. And so very, very heartwarming time.
12: When did they start kind of drifting off? Where did that start happening for them?
13: At age 13, Caleb started struggling with some anxiety. You know, they're just the regular things you struggle with that when you start to going into adolescence.
12: Mm-hmm.
13: And then he got festered and had some thoughts of suicide. So we got him into some counseling on that for a couple years. But really that wasn't working for him. And same time, they were vaping also at the time, but they learned that they could vape. He could start vaping pot.
12: Oh, okay.
13: And so he started going to the black market to ease his, to self-medicate.
12: Sure, yeah.
13: Self-medicate.
12: I remember those days.
13: Yep. So like a lot of kids, some try it for, hey, let's just experiment, and some, there's a lot of pain in that age.
12: Mm-hmm.
13: So he ended up getting a little bit worse. So he started to change out friends, stop caring about school.
12: Mm-hmm.
13: That's the kind of things that could affect any. We ended up moving him to a different school. We could kind of start again with a new network of friends, and that was definitely helpful. But by that time, he, senior in high school, he started doing other things, mm-hmm. alcohol, and eventually around senior, maybe afterwards, we're guessing, he started using Xanax, which is commonly known as a, mm-hmm. you know, antidepressant for those type of things. So again, self-medicating on the black market.
12: Mm-hmm.
13: Kyler similarly followed a path, being 20 months younger. He was prone as ADD. We were told many times he's prone. He's going to be prone to substance issues. So be very aware. So we were very aware and talking to our kids and making them very aware of drugs and everything and the problems associated with it. And he ended up blowing out his knee his sophomore year in soccer. And so that put this kid, who was very kinetic and very
14: active. Loss of identity, yeah.
13: And put him on the couch, and he said, "Dad, I was so bored. You know, ADD, you need stimulation, stimulation." So unfortunately, with his friend set and his brother's friend set, there was pot available, so he started heavy smoking pot and followed along with his brother. Him and his brother were they were best of friends as well as brothers.
14: Mm-hmm. That's great. And then take us to that night.
13: So, Caleb had been graduated 1 year. It was July. It was a summer night.

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1: I've never heard of fentanyl. I would say that 90% of Christian parents don't know what it really is.
2: I totally agree with you. It's amazing how you don't know about it. When I was in a recovery program, I was leading a recovery program, and I was not even aware of what fentanyl was. So people who are dealing with people with substance abuse at that time didn't even know what fentanyl was. It is hush, hush. It is the hugest destructive story never told. Fentanyl is incredibly cheap. It is 100 times more powerful than morphine. And it comes through pressed into pills. It is the active ingredient in fake pills. So it's a big deception. Percocet, Xanax, any of the popular pain reliever pills or anti-anxiety pills that are so prevalent are copied and imported. And they're completely unregulated, and there's no idea how much fentanyl is going inside those pills. You'd never know. Unless it's prescribed to you, you have no idea what's going inside those pills.
1: And just a pin head of fentanyl in these fake pills can kill a kid.
2: 2.1 milligrams.
1: Boom.
2: And in the autopsy reports of my boys, you're looking at it's like such, they tell you everything in that report. Nothing sadder than reading an autopsy report about your kids, looking at how little fentanyl was in there. That says, and it's 2.1 milliliters per whatever the larger volume is enough to kill. And I saw the amount in there. One was at 2.1, the other one was at 8 point whatever.
1: Wow.
2: Different levels in their system. But yeah, those are real numbers, and it's deadly.
1: But take us to that night. They engaged in some kind of pills. And
2: so I dropped them off at the hotel, and I got a text from my son at early in the morning, like 2 in the morning. He said, Dad, just called in to check in. I'm like, son, just get some sleep. We're going to get together for dinner with you, and then I'm going to go pick up the car with your other son. So it's not too uncommon that I heard get calls from them the night as they were not living at home. They were living out of the places. So the next day, I was waiting for their call. Noon passed, no call. Called them. 1 o'clock, 2 o'clock, text them. I'm like, all right, there's
1: something
2: going on. I don't know what they're doing. But nowhere in my mind did I think of the danger.
1: Sure.
2: I thought they
1: sure.
2: were safe.
1: Right.
2: 5:30, I got a call from a police officer. Mr. Kiesling, yes. Are you the father of Caleb and Kyla Kiesling? I said, yes. He said, can you come down to the hotel? And I said, what's the problem, officer? He said, well, could you just come down to the hotel?
1: Yeah. He wasn't going to tell you on the phone.
2: No, they don't. And I took some chaplaincy training, and for the reasons of a person's response to a death like that, people could pass out, they could be weak in the knees, they could go crazy.
1: Yeah.
2: So I had my neighbor, I didn't have my car because we were going to pick up the car, I had my neighbor drive me over there. And on the way over, I'm thinking, this is not good. This is not good at all. So I arrived at the hotel, there were probably 5 police officers, and I heard a woman screaming, just a woman wailing. And they said, Mr. Keyes, don't go over there. We found, and it was a detective, which is matter of fact. So this is the second or third time, like in the last couple of days, we've had this happen. And by all indications of what we've seen with the bodies, with the foaming on the mouth, your boy was lying next to a girl. The other boy is slumped over in a chair like he's playing a video game. And we believe it's fentanyl poisoning. It's very common. And the life just drained out of me. I guess it was shock.
1: For sure. For sure.
2: So he even showed me pictures of the pills. He said, here are the pills that were up there. We found there were still leftover pills. One was in a wallet, one was over here. And he showed them, and they were just the pills. Yeah. I don't know what Percocet looks like, but it just looked like something you'd pop out of the bottle.
1: Right. Okay.
2: Turns out they had the records that they bought the pills that night. And they thought it was... They had texts and stuff. They all thought it was Percocets.
1: Mm-hmm. And then so that changed your life. Walk us through some of the grief and your valley of shadow of death that we as Christians, we don't realize that people go through this stuff. Okay, here you are serving in a recovery, you know, area, and no one would suspect that this would happen to you. Talk about the grief and the loss of these boys. I mean, these are faces. These are kids you hugged, put to bed, you know, disciplined and laughed together and watched movies with. What did that feel like

0: through that. And I want you to share that because a lot of people, we don't talk about Christian pain. Even though scripture talks about suffering, we don't hear sermons about it. We don't hear testimonies about, hey, I suffered through cancer. Hey, I went through this. You know, I lost my kid. I mean, talk about that a little bit.
1: So the emotional response originally, and first of all, everyone's different how they respond.
0: Yep.
1: Like I said, the woman who was on the site was actually who wailed. Mm. That was the mother of, there was another girl there, unfortunately, who passed away that day as well.
0: Mm-hmm.
1: My first response was
0: just shut down,
1: just vacant. Okay. And someone gave me a picture of it's called the hollow man. It's called melancholy. It's a picture of a wireframe of a man and basically a stick figure with nothing on the inside, just empty. Just felt empty and not mentally processing much at all.
0: Mm.
1: Just in a state of shock. So that night, though, I knew that I had a job to do because I had three girls at home and a mom.
0: Wow.
1: So my thoughts went to them and how they're going to respond because they had to know, and they had to know right away. So I had my ministry carved out right away for when I went home. So processing that. So as a daughter, each one of them reacted a little bit differently. Mm. But that was the worst. Because their emotions immediately, because I was not emotional, I was in shock.
0: No,
1: their emotions
0: down,
1: came to light right away.
0: Yeah.
1: And that's when it really, really hit, where the pain started hitting every member of the family.
0: Everybody crying.
1: Yeah. And not necessarily together. So for anybody who's going through this, be patient with everybody around you, because everybody has a unique relationship with the person that passed.
0: Yeah.
1: And that experience starts to come in and starts to come out. And so be patient with everybody and how they react and respond to it.
0: Mm.
1: It's okay. It's okay.
0: And how, this has been years now for you. What were some of that up and down for you?
1: So I would say for me, the hardest parts is I went to work 10 days after. In a way, work was I could put on that hat.
0: Sure.
1: Forget about everything.
0: You could
1: go
0: function.
1: Go into my own role and just function. So where really it came out to me was in quiet time or times where I would start to experience some emotion.
0: Mm-hmm.
1: Anytime I would have an emotion of joy or anything like that, grief just attached itself to it. Mm-hmm. So you'd just start crying for no reason.
0: Yep.
1: I'd go to the gym and I'd exercise to get out some of that energy. And I don't know, it's just a habit. I just had to keep on keeping on and keep my roles and keep doing what I was doing.
0: Which is actually good and therapeutic to keep your traditions.
1: Yes,
0: how you do your
1: I
0: life.
1: Didn't abandon Rituals any report. Of my roles, just kept on doing them. But during those times, those would change. So like at the end of the workout, I'd be in the sauna, I'd put my hood on. And because normally there was a great satisfaction of going in a workout.
0: Sure.
1: Now that emotion, grief overtook that, and that's when I would just cry.
0: Sure.
1: I just put the hood over my head and I just start crying.
0: And that's normal and it's healthy to do that.
1: Yeah.
0: I tell people, they're worthy of those tears. You know, if you've lost someone, whether it's a spouse or a child or a friend, they're worthy of the tears that you have. And it honors them when you cry. It honors their memory. It honors the connection that you had. And if you're doing that alone, don't. Definitely call the number on your screen. We want to be there with you. We want to walk with you through some of that. But you didn't stay there. Okay, you're wearing a shirt called Fentanyl Fathers. What moved you from that place to this place?
1: So I'm very fortunate. Very grateful. That night when I had to go home and tell my family, I have a lot of friends, close friends, particularly through that recovery program.
0: Yeah, people tend to be like tight.
1: Yeah, so I called a friend who knew my daughter. She came over that night and just started loving on my daughters.
0: Mm.
1: I called a buddy from that same group. He brought three guys over.
0: Mm.
1: All right, that night they were there.
0: That was
1: they
0: the
1: were
0: church.
1: There for
0: the
1: us.
0: Church was there.
1: The church was there.
0: Mm.
1: I would say, do not be afraid to reach out to someone. You'd be amazed. People always wonder who will show up at my funeral, right? Who will show up at the, you know, this?
0: Mm.
1: Everyone goes through that thought. And here's a situation where I definitely needed other people.
0: You needed them.
1: You'd be amazed at who comes. People
0: yes.
1: are, the heart of the church is very responsive.
0: Mm.
1: 2 days after that, I called 12 guys together. Why 12? Well, Jesus had 12 disciples. So I just said, I'll just get 12 guys together.
2: At least two will show up if I call 12, right?
1: They all came.
2: Yeah, amen.
1: They all came, laid hands on me, and they asked, Bob, what do you need us to do? And I'm like, I don't know. I've never been in this situation. Yeah. I just know that I cannot handle this.
2: Yeah, and you didn't need to be alone.
1: The weight of losing those boys is just...
2: You can't describe it.
1: You can't.
2: No, you can't.
1: So they were there for me, and we prayed. And I know that God lifted something off me that enabled me to function and to be whole still, but yet allow those emotions to come through of loss, shock, grief, pain, denial, all those classical ones.
2: All of it.
1: And so I kept on doing for like 3 years.
2: You let other people help carry. Yeah. You know, the scripture talks about carry one another's burdens. You have to let people have some of the weight for them to carry it. And that's a really good example of what you did, Bob, okay? Because a lot of people crawl into a hole, and that's really not good when you're in grief. You reached out, you let other people carry it, and then that took you to where?
1: And if I could encourage you on that, the one picture I like to use to clarify that point is if people watch football, you get watch a guy get injured on the field, the teammates run out, and you get two guys carrying a guy out. Those guys are healthy and strong. That is so easy for them to do that, to carry that weight. Mm-hmm. But yet that guy would never get off that field if nobody carried him out.
2: That's right. The
1: brothers and sisters are there to be the hands and the feet of Christ. Mm-hmm. And they want that. So that's the thing internally that anybody in that kind of position, I had to overcome that willingness to reach out and be vulnerable and admit I can't handle it.
2: And they just need to show up. It's not like they need to say the right things. They just need to show up and sit with you.
1: The best thing that happened during the grieving, you know, where people bring food and everything, as an example, what do you do for someone grieving? A couple came over, and the husband mowed the lawn, and his wife did some of the housework. Mm. Because when you're grieving, you just don't want to. You're
2: incapacitated.
1: You just don't want to do anything.
2: And you're like, I got you. Don't worry about it.
1: Yes. And just the normal things of life and just being there. So after I said, all right, it's time for me to step down from the ministry lead, so I'm going to give some time off and see what God's got next for me. And so during that time, next 6 months, I'm like, okay, it's fentanyl fog. I've got to go out and help. I'm in a unique position. I've got my boys. My boys had lives that we're living. They got a story we're telling. There's 57,000 people died of fentanyl in the same year as my boy died.
2: Wow.
1: I have got to use this in talking with God and praying with God. And so I found a bunch of different organizations that had with fentanyl. And boy, fentanyl fathers just hit me right in the eye because of that word father.
2: Right.
1: And because fentanyl was right out in front because it's an untold story. And the most important role and impact we can have are fathers on their children in protecting them. Mm-hmm. I like the four P's: provide, protect, pray, and prepare. And part of that preparation of a father, we can help kids do that through other kids. I don't want kids to suffer that cause. And particularly kids in high school is a time to reach them. We can help prepare them. That's the role of our system. But no one was preparing them for the ultimate decision that they're going to have someday and that they're going to see a pill someday at a party, online, social media.
2: And so you decided to put yourself in the way of other kids. And the website is fentanylfathers.org, and you can go there, you can give, it's a nonprofit. You can also, if you know any parent who struggled with this kind of thing, they've lost a teenager to this or a young adult, I want you to not only share the show, just text them the website, fentanylfathers.org, and say, check this out. Because you guys are raising an army of parents now, because it's something disarming when Bob, who's just a regular guy, shows up at a high school and says, my two sons died. That's why I'm here today. Because I don't want that to be you. Right? They start listening. You know, you're not there preaching at them.
1: Absolutely.
2: You know, and now maybe tell us what that feels like for you to stand up in front of a group of 200, 500,000 kids, share the Fentanyl Fathers program. Talk about that a little bit. What does that feel like? And then what do those conversations with these high schoolers sound like after they hear your story?
1: Sure. Big question. An incredible experience. And what I would say, the absence of joy through walking through the valley of the shadow of death and grieving the loss gets replaced when I look into those kids in that audience, I feel joy. I see potential. I see these are great kids, and it doesn't matter whatever demographic group it was. We go to high schools that are low income, doesn't matter the race, religion. Mm-hmm. They're kids. Right. They're young adults. They're just so awesome. They're just so full of potential in life.
2: And this needs to be in Christian schools too. Like if you if you're part of a Christian school, if you're on the board or you got a kid going to Christian schools, I want you to contact Fentanyl Fathers. Because your kids are the absolute most vulnerable to die because they are the most naive. Okay? And I really mean that. In a good way, you've protected them, but in one way, we need to equip them. And I want you to go to the website and say, come to our school. Okay? So when you're looking at these kids and what's going on, you're feeling joy. What else is going on with you and them? What are you seeing in them?
1: So, as you start to tell us, they get very respectful as soon as you show them.
2: You have street cred from the beginning.
1: Phones are down. Kids turn in their seats. Their postures start changing. When you start to tell the story, too, of if kids are using or something, you can see some get fidgety. Because there can be shame associated with this, so kids don't want to talk about it. There can be guilt associated with it. There can be finger pointing. So you kind of watch these things just play out in front of you. And afterwards, coming up, Mr. Kiesling, that really reached me. I'm just going to do something about it. And some will just hug. They'll cry. Like maybe some more of the girls would just cry. And just, I'm so sorry. And they're wiping tears. That's just so sad. I'm so sorry that happened. We were able actually to do it in my own school. And so I know their sisters. I know their brothers.
2: Oh, wow.
1: Yeah. So very, very impactful. And I would say just not just the school system. What we do, it gives the kids permission to talk about it.
2: So even youth groups. I mean, this would be great for youth group.
1: The church can be just as hard to get in as a public school system.
2: That better not be your church. It better not be hard to get into, because if you are, you're worse than the secular people. Don't be that bad, okay? Seriously.
1: Absolutely.
2: Youth groups, a large youth group would benefit a lot by having just one time a year having this conversation, because again, they are the most vulnerable kids to this disaster.
1: Absolutely. And we can't be afraid to talk about it.
2: No. And so you go in here and the kids, they hug you, they cry, but also you've saved some lives that day.
1: Absolutely.
2: You know that that person might live because you were there. You know that that little girl might say, no, I'm not taking a pill that my mom doesn't give me. Like, I know one thing, I don't want to die today.
1: 2 weeks later, I went to get a haircut. And I started talking family talk. I got 5 codes. Now I have 3. You were that father. My daughter was a student in that school. And she came home and she would not stop talking about, Mom, don't take any pill that's not prescribed to you. It might have fentanyl in it.
2: So your message had a ripple. Listen, no matter what pain that you've experienced, God can use you. Maybe this isn't your pain, but God wants to use you in some way. All right? This is a show I honestly want you to share with every family that has teenagers. We need to be helping. If your church isn't going to have this, just send the show to your friends. Get the link and just send it and say, show this to your kids. We need to be preventing deaths. Okay? These are eternal souls and we want them all to go to heaven. They got to be alive to get there. So share this today. I hope you're enjoying today's episode. But before we finish, I want to tell you about Jesus and how simple it is to make the most important decision of your life. If you've walked away from Him or you've never made Him Lord of your life, you can do that right now. Just repeat this prayer with me out loud. Say, Jesus, forgive me of my sins. I repent. I accept your blood as full payment. I ask you to come into my heart, be Lord of my life, and guide me from this day forward. In Jesus' name, amen. Now, if you prayed that prayer in your heart, your mind, your words, He's heard you and He loves you. We want to send you a special book, the Book of John. 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Listen, we love you. Welcome home. I know this was a heavy conversation today, but I hope that Robert's message has stirred your heart to take action in this very real fentanyl crisis that's affecting so many families right now. You can absolutely make a difference, and your voice could be the very thing that saves a life. Well, until next time, share Jesus with somebody.
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2: Hello and welcome to Joni Table Talk, the show where we bring you real conversations that matter. I'm your host, Joni Lamb. Join us as we explore unforgettable testimonies, tackle hard-hitting topics, and uncover the truth that transforms lives with authenticity, biblical wisdom, and a heart for transformation. So pull up a chair, join us around the table, and let's dive right in. So how can leaders transition well without risking the trust, health, or mission of their organization? Well, today's guests are a father and son who have walked through transition in ministry, and they're here to share from their book, Pass the Mic Before It Drops. I love that title because usually we hear drop the mic. So yeah. This is Pass the Mic Before It Drops. Before we get to that, join me on the table. It's Kendra Kelly Dean. Hey. And this is a story you can understand, relate to.
3: Oh, absolutely.
2: Because your father-in-law, Dan Dean, started a church.
3: That's right. Well, it was Dusty's grandfather.
2: Okay.
3: And then he transitioned to Dan. Yeah. And then in 2019, right before COVID, we transitioned from them to me and Dusty. And we learned so much and we're having such a great time doing it.
2: Yeah.
3: But it is really important. How you do this is so special
2: and
3: so important.
2: It was a long process though.
3: Yeah, we had a 5-year plan, then a 3-year plan. I mean, we were very intentional with it. And honestly, we can say that when it happened, it was smooth and we'd already made some fun changes and everything was great.
2: Yeah.
3: It was a beautiful transition.
2: Not always the story.
3: Sadly, no.
2: No. So we're going to talk about that. How do we do that? Anna Kendall, how are you?
4: I'm just great.
2: You look so beautiful.
4: Oh, thank you.
2: Look at you.
4: Thank you.
2: Rachel Lamb Brown, how are you?
5: I'm good.
2: Yeah.
5: I'm excited to talk about this because, you know, legacy is so important. And, you know, to dad, like he used to talk about that and we would actively, you know, just kind of.
2: And we have been family working together for many years.
5: Yes, and so it's important to have a plan, Kendra.
4: Yes, and work your plan.
5: And execute it well.
2: Well, have a plan, and what I love about their story, a servant's heart.
4: Yeah. Amen.
2: When you're willing to.
4: That's what makes it work.
5: Honor.
2: Willing to honor and walk it out in the way God would intend.
5: Mm-hmm. Pastor Russell Evans, he's like a mentor to Josh and I. He always says that what you honor, who you honor, you can receive from.
6: That's good.
2: That's good. That's so good. Dorothy Newton, how are you?
7: Doing really good.
2: We've seen that like transition work in a good way and a bad way.
7: Absolutely. Absolutely. You know, legacy is history repeating itself.
2: Yeah.
7: And the great thing about it is no matter what your past is, you get to choose what that's going to look like for future generations. And I love God because he reveals that over and over and over again, no matter what happens, whether you're a single parent or not, he is always present.
2: Yeah.
7: And, you know, that legacy can be beautiful for anybody.
2: And, you know, Cindy Murdoch, we're not talking about just legacy of ministry. Like, my grandfather was not in ministry, but he received the Lord at 19 and changed the trajectory of our family. And he would marry my grandma, raise 7 children, and impact them, and then my dad. I mean, it was just, and you can see the legacy of godliness and faithfulness and humility that would be passed down. And now, you know, talks about the children's children.
4: Oh, I know.
2: I'm part of the children's children. And Grandpa has a part of that.
4: Exactly.
2: Right?
4: Think about that. I think transitions can be so beautiful. And I know, I think about the transition when I was going to step down from being a worship leader and who I knew I was going to pass it to. And it was somebody that had been on the team and was so great, a team player. Mm-hmm. And I felt like the Lord said, Cindy, it's like football. It's time for you to pass the ball. It doesn't matter who makes the touchdown, as long as the team gets the touchdown.
2: That's good. That's
4: and
2: good.
4: So that's what I've always remembered.
2: That's good. That's good. And that's so great. Today, Pastors Kim and David Norris, welcome.
8: Thank you.
2: To the table, we're going to talk about this in your book, Pass the Mic Before It Drops. It's going to be good. Pastor Kim Norris has preached the gospel for decades, and now his son Pastor David Norris is leading the next generation. Together, they have navigated seamless transition. Well, maybe not seamless, pretty seamless.
6: No.
2: And they're here to help others do the same. And that's one reason why you wrote the book. I mean, I have seen situations in ministry and in business where the father would be very successful and then the son or daughter would want to just come along and take over without any training, transition, humility, or servant's heart. Just like, you know, this belongs to me and I should do it. And that attitude will never work, will it, Kim?
6: No.
8: And to your point, Joni, that David demonstrated right from the beginning, he just wanted to be a servant of God and labor in the church. No demands about preaching. And I'm very thankful.
2: And he started, with the young people, right?
8: Yes, college-age students.
2: You said, I need you to go work in this area.
8: Right.
2: And he could have said, well, no, Dad, I'm ready to get up behind the pulpit and preach. He didn't do that.
8: No, he didn't. And he wasn't ready at that point.
2: So he knew that.
8: Yes. He had the anointing, had the fire. He loved the scripture. But there's an emotional maturity that just needs to process.
2: Yeah. I remember my late husband said that about our kids, like he so wanted them to continue the legacy. But I remember we had a long conversation. And he said, but they're not ready right now. And so you kind of have to wait and see that training take place. Because I know when I was 30 years old, the wisdom I had versus now that I'm, that I'm 50-something years old in a few years is so different, isn't it?
8: Yes.
2: And so did you find that out, David? I mean, through the years of transitioning of, wow, being a pastor is so much more than just getting up and preaching.
9: Well, I never actually pushed him out. Yeah. I didn't want to, I didn't want to take it right away because I saw the burden that my parents carried.
5: Yeah.
9: Growing up, and I knew it's
2: and
9: a real...
2: And you kind of leaned into that, right?
9: I did, I did. And it's, you know, it's real, it's not easy. And so I was patient. And then as we became the pastors, it's a challenge, you know, it just, you know, there's great times, there's tough times.
5: Where do you think most people get it wrong?
8: That's a good question. I think it goes both ways. Mm-hmm. You know, I think obviously it's hard to, for human nature, to delegate power.
5: Yes.
8: And we see it today
10: it
8: in every dimension.
2: Yes. Especially you pastor for 30 years.
8: Yes.
2: So the people love you.
8: Yes.
5: It's your baby.
8: Yeah.
2: And it's your baby.
8: And in fact, my mom said, what are you doing? The church is finally to the place that you really want it. And now you're giving it to your son.
5: Yeah.
8: But mom, I said, it's David's time.
5: Yeah.
8: It really is. And it's my time. Mm-hmm. To go on, and I'm living my dream now.
2: And, you know, let's talk a little bit about that because you had really probably looking back would have never realized that in transitioning because now David's been pastoring for almost 11 years, the church.
8: Yes.
2: But you still have been there, been a force. You still show up, and I guess the church probably still supports some of the stuff that you're doing.
8: But
2: what did God put in your heart, it kind of changed your identity as far as being the pastor of that church?
8: I had a dream when I was 21, and Alma Hedgepath, the one that led us to Christ, prophesied and said, you're going to speak in nations in Africa, and I see thousands of people coming. It planted a seed, and it kept growing through the years. And it finally got released. And so I already had something inside of me that was pushing me forward.
5: Do you think that's key, though, whenever you're transitioning away, that there's something else for you to transition to? Like, maybe it gets really messy when the person that's leaving doesn't really go anywhere.
8: And it's difficult at times, maybe perhaps to see a new vision for yourself or a new self-image of what you can be. But God said the righteous shall, the path of the righteous is a shining light that shines more and more to the perfect day. So God's plan is not less, it's brighter, stronger.
2: That's a good word. That's a good word for somebody watching right now that you have maybe transitioned from one to some, and God is like, okay, I'm going to take all that you have learned here.
6: Right.
2: And I'm going to move you over here.
8: Yes.
2: And you thought you were just going to like semi-retire. And God is like, no, you are not. I mean, for me, I started in music, in worship. That's what I did. That was my lane. That was my little, you know. And then it moved to, you know, co-hosting, and then it moved to hosting, and then it moved to leading, which I was leading, but being the leader. Yeah. And so you can see each one of those transitions. It's like, you know, we were watching the series that Josh told us to watch about David.
5: House of David.
4: It's so good.
2: House of David.
4: So
2: yes. Oh, it's so good.
5: That was
2: because
5: great.
2: You see the shepherd boy, who then becomes the psalmist, who plays in the palace, who then becomes a warrior, who then becomes a king.
9: So good.
2: But he had to go through all those different. So tell us, and we're going to get to David's story because I want to talk about some of the hurdles you had to overcome to even be where you are right now. But what are you doing right now? Tell us about some of the international things.
8: I just got back from Pakistan. And the day after we left, they shut down all the airspace. So we got out in time before this war broke out with
2: India. So what's the story? Because I know we have people that watch, you know, in Pakistan.
8: Jesus said the fields are white. I mean, they're just ready by the thousands to hear the gospel.
2: So you get excited about doing
8: this. Oh, man. Yeah. It's,
2: so what happened?
8: I was a good pastor, but I'm a better evangelist.
9: Amen.
2: So you're having some great things happen overseas.
8: Yes.
2: And tell us a couple of the miracles that happened.
8: I prayed for a beautiful little four-year-old. It looked like she was vexed with muscular dystrophy, and her little brother was next to her in a wheelchair. And just preached a healing, saving gospel. And then we had the altar time, and then people were just praying. And then I watched her. I went over and took her hands and just prayed for her, and she put her head back, and she just connected with her faith to God. It was amazing. And next thing I know, she started walking out of that chair.
2: Wow.
8: This was anticlimactic, really, to the force of the service, corporately. And then she's completely out of that wheelchair now. Little evangelist at recess and told the students, the kids,
2: everybody.
8: Jesus healed me.
2: Wow.
8: So Jesus is the same.
2: He is.
8: Yesterday, today, and forever.
2: Amen. And we see some of our greatest miracles in places like that.
8: Yeah. Mm-hmm. The desperation.
2: Mm-hmm. Yeah. Okay, so David, let's go back a little bit and talk about growing up, PK. Mm-hmm. But you went through something very difficult.
9: I did.
2: And you didn't tell anybody about it.
9: I didn't.
2: Tell us what happened and how you overcame it to even do what you do today.
9: So my parents were great parents, are great parents. He's my best friend, so I'm so thankful for that dynamic. But we struggled. Our family, we had no money. Our church, you know, we were on the wrong side of town and barely making it at times. But my dad and mom made it fun. Yet I struggled in school, had a stuttering issue, had a chip on my shoulder. The kindergarten principal, when I was in kindergarten, he spanked me with the paddle. I mean, I just had issues. And then probably about 9 years old, a gentleman 4 years older than me molested me. And I didn't understand what that was at the time. It was really crafty, and but that was just, you know, breeding anger and resentment. Mm-hmm. I was into basketball a lot. My grandfather played in the NBA and won the world championship in 1947. My dad was a great basketball player. And so, again, basketball's in our family. And so that helped me.
2: You liked Larry Bird.
9: That's right. That's right. I was going to the NBA, but didn't work out for me. And so, you know, basketball helped me, but I was wandering. And my parents were great, but I was struggling and really didn't know the depth of my struggle. Mm. Dealt with a little bit of substance abuse in eighth, ninth grade. My basketball coach really helped save me through basketball. And I got saved in 96. But really, after I got saved, I started living for Christ. And some of my friends...
2: Well, tell us how you got saved, because a lot of people watching, they hear that term and they're like, what do you mean you got saved?
9: Yeah.
2: What did you get saved from?
9: I went, myself, my sin. And just...
2: You got saved from that scripture that says, for all have sinned.
9: Yeah.
2: I'm sure at the glory of God. All of us are sinners. That's what we're saying.
9: That's right.
2: And he wants to save you today. Like,
9: right.
2: He loves you so much.
9: Yes.
2: So, okay, so you had all of that baggage, but you went to
9: I went to a church camp with my cousin. I went
2: Those church camps are good, parents.
9: They're great. Parents, send your kids.
2: Because you didn't want to go.
9: I didn't want to go. In fact, my oldest son had an encounter with God 2 years ago at a church camp. It feels called to be a pastor. So...
2: Wow.
9: It's very impactful. But I went for a girl, but I had a horrible attitude. And the first night, I started hearing the voice of the Lord speak to me in my spirit. And I was like, no, I'm not doing that. And had a bad attitude. And
2: by Wednesday, you felt the presence of
9: God. I did. And then on Wednesday, they had two hippies lead worship. No socks or no shoes and socks on. Their shirts were buttoned way too down. It's a little weird. And they were doing worship, and the Holy Spirit, man, came in that room, or at least came on me.
2: And the Lord used those two hips.
9: That's right. And I was awesome. I was halfway back, raised my hands, and it was like a conversion moment.
6: Wow.
9: And really something changed. Really what was crazy is less than 8 hours after that moment, we were at a small college in Indiana. And I didn't know one of my high school friends, who was an amazing basketball player, played basketball at that college and was there for summer workouts. After I got saved, the next morning, I woke up and walked to the morning session, and I happened to cross paths with him. And I did wrong things with him. Mm-hmm. And so he said, hey, let's go get some girls. Let's do this. And I said, no. I said, I'm saved, man. I'm not doing that anymore. And what's sad is about 10 years later, they found him murdered. So really, God intervened in ways that I didn't even understand at the time. And now I see, oh, wow, you know, I was going down a wrong road. But then really, that was 96, and my life totally changed. My dad didn't believe me that I was saved until I got home, and then he saw the difference in me.
8: Tell me twice. Well, go ahead.
2: So what were you thinking? Like, okay, is this going to stick?
8: Because we had this big brouhaha before he left for the camp, and then he comes back and said, Dad, I got to talk to you. I thought, okay, Lord, help me endure this conversation. And he said, Dad, I got reclaimed. I'm saved. I gave my life back to Christ. Mm. And he said, I'm called to preach, and I'm coming to help you.
9: Yeah.
5: Wow.
8: And I said, okay, say the whole story again, please. He did, and he lived it. He went after it.
2: Oh, that's awesome. So at some point you met a beautiful young lady.
9: Yeah.
2: Tell us the story about Summer.
9: In 2002, I met her. I was struggling with my hair loss, thinking I was ugly. And I shaved my head, and I met her, not knowing that she prayed privately. If she would marry a white guy, he had to be bald. Okay. And after she and I started
2: dating. She's African American.
9: She is.
2: Right?
9: She is.
2: And she wanted a bald white guy.
9: That's right.
2: Okay.
6: That's amazing.
9: God made me bald for her. I love it.
6: Wow, God.
9: Thank you, Jesus. I'll be bald 7 lifetimes. We have 4 kids. And but really, after we were married, it took probably 3 to 4 years into our marriage that I really dealt with the abuse. Really got healed, went to counseling, had accountability, went forward in my faith. And
2: that's important, I think. Mm-hmm. Don't you think, Pastor? Yes. Like, people think, you know, counseling, you know, oh, just go to the altar and pray. But
6: exactly.
2: God uses Christian counselors, right?
9: Yeah, and she was amazing. In fact, she gave me, I still have on my dresser, a 3x5 card that she wrote after she heard my story. She gave me 3 themes in my life. And I was like, oh my God, how did you know that? And it was like an aha moment. So we need people to help us understand ourselves. We need God.
6: Yes.
9: We need us to step in and say, God, I'm yours. And we need the right people to help us. Yeah. And that's pastors, counselors, et cetera.
2: And shining the light.
9: Yep.
2: Because those things that are kept in the dark, they will hold us captive.
9: That's
2: so
9: right.
2: It's important to shine the light. I always say that truth always wins.
9: That's right.
2: It's so important that we don't allow truth to be hidden, and lies will fall to the ground.
9: Amen.
2: Right?
9: And
2: the lie that you did something or whatever, that was a lie, and you had to get through that. So once you got through that and you started transitioning into pastoring the church, your dad was still there, right? Kind of like a rock to help you.
9: Yeah,
2: the process.
9: There's some Sundays where he's in town and it'll be me, Summer, my dad, my mom, and my mother-in-law on the front row worshiping God. And I'm like, I have these moments of like, just take this in.
6: Mm. Yes.
9: Because one day it's not going to be the case.
2: Yeah.
9: All 3 of them are strong. All 3 of them are involved in our church.
2: And this is perfect, right?
9: Yeah.
2: You're thinking this is perfect. What do you think when you hear him get up and preach?
8: Ephesians 3:20 said he's able to do, the Lord is, above all that we can ask or think.
2: Exceeding abundantly.
6: Yeah.
8: Exceedingly abundantly. Yeah. Thank you. And David is, he makes me look better than what I am.
6: Mm.
8: He's really got the heart for the Lord and for souls.
2: That's so neat. I love that. I love this story. We're talking about the book, Pass the Mic, Before It Drops. And when we come back, we'll talk about maybe even those of you that have been blessed in businesses and industry, and you're looking to make transition and legacy continue. So stay right there. We'll be right back.
10: Some books deserve to be held, cherished, remembered. This book is more than that. It's a place to meet God. Every verse invites you to slow down, to listen, along with a journal that offers a quiet space for your prayers, your questions, your journey, for moments of stillness, for words that matter. Order your Bible and Journal bundle now.
2: So let's talk a little bit about, Kim, why you wrote the book and kind of address people who are watching. Maybe they're not in ministry, but they're they're trying to transition family. What are the things you look for? And what are the things that would be like red flags as to maybe that transition shouldn't happen?
9: That's good.
8: Exactly. You know, I wanted this book. Of course, Dave and I wrote together for parents, for business owners, for pastors. Because all of us, in a sense, are in transition, aren't we? Mm-hmm. And we're going from stage to stage in our lives. I think it's really important, though, that that we qualify the people that we sense great potential in. Their patterns, honestly, their attitudes. And if we think, oh, hey, they'll change later, usually that's a mistake.
2: Yeah.
8: Do we love everyone? Absolutely. But we're talking about legacy.
4: Yes. Yeah.
8: We're talking about succession. Oh, Robert said years ago, there is no success without a successor.
4: Mm-hmm. Yeah, that's so true.
8: And I think that's very important, who we trust.
2: And you see that a lot of times as well, where that transitioning person comes in and thinks, well, God's anointing me and I know better and I can do this. And it's just a heart condition that's not pleasing to the Lord.
9: It's not. And I think that for me as the son, or even if you're not family, the person that's coming into the new position has got to be humble.
4: Yes. Mm-hmm.
9: And learn from the person that is giving it.
5: Yeah.
9: And so I was, you know, wanting to learn. I have great leaders in my life.
2: And there's probably things you didn't necessarily always agree with him about, right?
9: No, we had thousands of conversations.
2: But you
8: and still do. Go ahead, do.
2: No, but you respected, right?
9: Absolutely.
2: And honored.
9: Absolutely.
2: Even though you may not agree.
9: Right.
2: And,
9: yes. Because even though maybe I have new ideas or I know the latest fads and he doesn't, maybe.
2: Yeah.
9: He knows what he's doing.
4: Right. Mm-hmm.
9: And he knows the main thing. Fads come and go.
5: Right. Yeah.
9: But what he knows is longevity and wisdom.
4: Mm. Right.
9: And so.
2: And on top of that, he's your father.
9: That's right.
5: Yeah.
2: So not only is he the lead pastor, but the Bible's pretty clear about honoring
9: your parents.
2: Your parents.
9: That's right.
2: Was that important for you to understand as well?
9: Yes, it was. And I respect my parents. I love them, but I've seen them in private and I've seen them in public. So I've always had a respect for them. And the miracles that God is doing now in our church, oftentimes I think about those days that my mom did praise and worship and no one was there to help her.
5: Yeah.
4: Yes.
9: And getting her, you know, I mean, she got my sister ready and my sister's screaming as she's brushing her hair and I'm wrestling with my brothers and messing up their clothes. And we walk across the little parking lot into the church.
2: Yeah. No one knows what she's been through and she gets up there
9: and probably 50 people. And has to bring him into the presence of God, and she just dealt with chaos.
2: Yeah. Mm-hmm.
9: And those days helped make these days a reality.
4: That's right.
5: Yeah.
9: And so I honor that.
5: You saw the blood, sweat, tears, the sacrifice.
4: Yeah.
5: I have a question. Now that you guys have successfully gone through a transition, is there anything that you would have done differently, or what is the biggest lesson you learned through the process?
9: I could share maybe to the second part of that, one lesson that I think really stood out to me that I think was ingenious by my dad. Is a lot of people in business or church, they don't change anything until they pass it to the next person and make the new person change everything.
5: Yeah. Yeah.
9: And then that new person becomes the bad guy.
4: Yes.
5: Right.
9: That's a disaster. So my dad in private, we would talk about a lot of changes to the church.
4: Mm-hmm.
5: Yep.
9: And he allowed me to help those changes be made through him while he was the pastor.
4: Smart. That's so good.
9: So all those changes were done. So by the time I became the pastor, that cultural shift had already happened.
2: And it was like a slower process.
9: It was very slow.
2: Just like overnight put screens up and take everything down.
9: No,
5: it was slow. Because transition is scary enough that we did that as well. We had started 5 years out and he was like, whatever, Dan was so gracious. And you know, I mean, you have to give props because that's a big deal. You have built this, you have worked it, you have sweat, vision, everything. And then you're just like, okay, I'm handing my baby over. I'm trusting you with this.
4: Don't drop it.
5: Don't drop it. But to have that
3: was so valuable because when you made that announcement, hey, Dad's just changing. He's not leaving the team. He's just changing his position on the team. And guess what? Nothing else is changing because we already changed it.
9: Right.
3: It's a deep breath that comes over everyone
9: so
3: because like, oh, this is a healthy thing. This is a good thing, right?
9: Good.
3: And then you have you don't have needless casualties because of confusion.
9: So good.
11: But you're still different in leadership.
3: Oh, 100%.
9: Absolutely.
11: The way that you work alongside Dusty and what you do with the church, what Dusty does, and that's okay. I think that's probably shock enough that you're not going to preach like him or you're not going to lead exactly like him.
9: No.
11: And that's okay.
9: And he gave me the freedom to be myself.
11: Yeah.
9: So I'm very thankful for that.
11: That's great. You know, Cindy, on the other side of this, I was thinking about the sad stories where transition was supposed to happen. And yet there's character flaws, there's sin, there's, I mean, and really it can happen and be what God wants it to be if you have that going on within a person's heart.
4: It cannot. And I think what you said even earlier, God definitely looks at the heart. And when pride enters a heart, do they feel like that they deserve a position or they deserve this?
3: Yeah.
4: But there's already sin and then there's pride. God just shut it. It was like, no way.
11: Well, we're out of time, but David, when a leader sees that, you can't allow that to continue. You have to maybe look elsewhere. God may be doing something else.
3: Yeah.
11: And he's showing you that heart, and you need to pay attention and not try to force it, right?
9: Don't force it. Please don't force it, because the legacy is too precious, and we are to grow faith to faith. And if you can avoid the stumble in the transition.
11: Well, we are out of time today, but I want you to remember that God's plans are always generational, whether you're passing the mic or picking one up. His call is still on your life, and he's not finished with you yet. So important to keep your heart right, to stay humble, and understand it's not about you, that it's about glorifying him. It's about giving him all the glory. That's when he can really use you. When you understand it's not about you, your position, or what you're entitled to, when you understand you're entitled to nothing without him, only when you put him first can God really use you. Well, if you're watching today and you need prayer, or maybe you're believing for someone in your family to be saved, or maybe you don't even know the Lord yourself, you know, the most important thing you could do today is invite Jesus into your heart. And just, you know, I say it all the time. My grandfather just said, God, if you're there, I need you. He didn't know what to pray. Some of you don't even know what to pray, but I'm just telling you, the Lord's dealing with you. Feel the presence of God right there where you are. Just open up your heart and say, Jesus, you know, whatever these people are talking about, I don't understand it, but I know I need something. And I'm just asking you to come into my heart today. Forgive me. And whatever you can do with me, I'm ready. You will be shocked at what he can do with that prayer. We have prayer partners who are standing by ready to pray with you. They would love to pray with you, encourage you. We don't want anything from you. We don't want, you don't have to leave your name, address, anything, but we would love to send you the book of John, the Gospel of John. It's a great place to start in the Bible. And we're just excited about you praying that prayer. Again, if you have lost loved ones, call, and we want to pray for those as well. Well, thank you so much, Kim and David, for joining us at the table. 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God bless you. 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Bye-bye for today.
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17: Nancy DeMoss Walgamoo says husbands and wives need to do away with the D word.
18: A contract can be made and broken, but a covenant is a solemn promise. It's a permanent, exclusive, mutual covenant made before God between a man and a woman.
17: This is Revive Our Hearts with Nancy DeMoss Walgamuth, author of Adorned. For Wednesday, July 29th, I'm Dana Gresh. Nancy's continuing to walk with us through the True Woman Manifesto, one declaration at a time. Today, she's talking about marriage as a sacred covenant before God. You'll also get to hear from Nancy's late husband, Robert Walgamuth. When Nancy was giving this message, he unexpectedly joined her on the stage to do something special. I'm excited for you to hear that today. Now, here's Nancy.
18: Well, we come back today to the whole concept of marriage as we're looking at the True Woman Manifesto. Marriage, which is facing some pretty stiff cultural headwinds today. You know what I mean? First of all, the whole concept of getting married, well, it's not all that popular today. I pulled up some articles yesterday, one from the New York Times, called The Secret to Marriage is Never Getting Married. And this one from an Australian publication, Saying I Don't, The Case for Not Getting Married. Now, for those who do opt to get married, who still think marriage is a good thing, well, maybe it shouldn't be a long marriage. Here's an article in the Huffington Post from a woman who's called, her credential is that she's a divorce expert. I never heard of a divorce expert before. I can't imagine why someone would aspire to be a divorce expert, but here's what she said. She said, okay, all you brides and grooms planning your wedding, it's time for a change. And that change is to banish the words, till death do us part, from your wedding vows. Don't you think it's unrealistic, she says, to have the expectation that love will flourish for a lifetime that now runs into our 80s and 90s? It's very hard to fulfill that promise, till death do us part, for such a long time. When a marriage lasts decades, it's a gift, but it's no longer the norm. So for those who are getting married, forget about the till death do us part. The term is polarizing and passé. It will always be a success if you had children that you loved or if you shared good times for however long, end quote. So today we come to this next we will statement in the True Woman Manifesto, an affirmation of the intent of our hearts. And this is such an important one. I don't know if it's ever been more important than it is today. And so we agree that we will honor the sacredness, the purity, and the permanence of the marriage covenant, whether ours or others. We will honor the sacredness, the purity, and the permanence of the marriage covenant, whether ours or others. Now, backing up to the very beginning, the union of a man and woman in marriage was the final crowning act of God's creation. And God performed the wedding. What a wedding that was. So marriage is not a human institution. It's not a human convention, as a lot of writers are saying today. There's nothing divine about this. There's nothing extraordinary about this. This is a human invention. It can come, it can go. We don't have to keep it. But marriage, to the contrary, was established by God. And it was purposeful. It was for the purpose of displaying his covenant-keeping love, his faithfulness, his redemptive plan. Now, when we talk about the marriage covenant, we're not talking about a contract. A contract can be made and broken. It may have terms that lead to how it can be broken. But a covenant is a solemn promise. It's a permanent, exclusive, mutual covenant made before God between a man and a woman. It's important to remember that it's made before God, in the presence of God. That's what makes it sacred. And that it's initiated and established by God. That makes it sacred. Now, of course, we realize going all the way back to the early chapters of the book of Genesis that Satan hates God. And he has always wanted to be God. His effort through all of history is to get God off of his throne and put himself on the throne of God. So no sooner had God pronounced Adam and Eve man and wife, Genesis chapter 2, than we get to the

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1: Again, whether married or single, through protecting and preserving and campaigning for, cheering for the sacredness of the marriage covenant. Now, I know as soon as I start talking about this, it raises lots of questions, lots of difficult situations, including some in this room. Over the years, I've heard many, many heart-wrenching stories of infidelity, broken vows, a woman who's been abandoned by an unbelieving husband, one partner dealing with the unrepentant, chronic, persistent adultery or immorality of their mate. And it's tempting when you come to this subject to focus on the questions and the problems and the challenges. And God cares about those situations. He's a good shepherd for you, regardless of where you may be in this whole marriage thing. But as we step back and look at this from heaven's point of view, we need to go back to the Word for the plumb line of what God intended marriage to be. So I want to just read a passage from the Gospel of Mark, chapter 10, beginning in verse 2. If you have your Bible, you may want to turn there. I'm reading from the English Standard Version, Mark chapter 10, verse 2. Now, this is a New Testament passage where Jesus takes us back to the Old Testament, which Jesus regarded as the Word of God. He regarded it as authoritative. And here's the context. The Pharisees came up, and in order to test him, in order to challenge him, they did not buy his authority. They were trying to prove that he was not the Messiah, that he was not God. So this is a challenge to his claims. So in order to test him, they asked, "Is it lawful for a man to divorce his wife?" Now, we won't go into all of this today, but the Pharisees and the Sadducees were split on their view of divorce and remarriage. So they were asking Jesus, "What do you think? Can you take sides?" And Jesus answered them, verse 3, "What did Moses command you?" Well, of course, they knew the law of Moses, so they were quick to answer. They said, verse 4, "Moses allowed a man to write a certificate of divorce and to send her away." And Jesus said to them, "Because of your hardness of heart, he wrote you this commandment." In other words, this isn't the way it was supposed to be. Yes, it happens, but it was not God's good plan. Verse 6, from the beginning of creation, that's what he takes them back to. From the beginning of creation, God made them male and female, which, by the way, if you want to just settle the issue of marriage being between a man and a woman, this is where you go. From the beginning, God created them, made them male and female. Therefore, a man shall leave his father and mother, male and female, and hold fast to his wife, a female. And the two, the man and the wife, shall become one flesh. So they are no longer two, but one flesh. What therefore God has joined together, let not man separate. Now, as we just reflect on God's plan for covenant marriage, I want to talk for the remaining time we have today about some ways that we can honor the sacredness, the purity, and the permanence of the marriage covenant. And I want to give you some suggestions if you're married, some other suggestions if you're single, and then some ideas whether you're married or single. If you're married, how can you honor the sacredness, the purity, and the permanence of the marriage covenant? First of all, is through a commitment to exclusiveness. Exclusiveness, sexual purity. As scripture says in Hebrews, keep the marriage bed undefiled. No one else to be invited into that exclusive, intimate relationship. And adultery can take on many forms. It can be physical, but it can also be emotional or mental. Essentially, it's having intimacy with a member of the opposite sex outside of your own marriage. That may be mental, emotional, physical. So commitment to exclusiveness. There is an exclusiveness to marriage. And then to honor the sacredness of the marriage covenant, learn to build hedges around your marriage.

0: marriage, to set boundaries. And don't wait till you're in the middle of the emotions with someone who at the moment became more attractive to you than your own mate. Hedges help to guard our hearts when we get into tough or potentially compromising situations. So just some practical things that I've challenged women with over the years and that I'm learning now to practice in my own marriage. First is just don't talk with members of the opposite sex about difficulties in your marriage. Don't go there. Don't go there. If you're going to talk with a pastor or a counselor, do it with another woman. Do it with his wife so that your heart is not getting drawn to someone who may be very sympathetic, very helpful in a time when you need help. Now, I'm not saying this is ironclad, but I'm saying as a rule, don't talk about problems in your marriage, especially in a complaining way, with another man. With meals and travel, the workplace is in many cases where women are spending more time with another man than they do with their own mate. And so that's where hedges and safeguards need to be established. Internet is another place that is being used to wreak havoc on marriages today. Facebook, people sharing access, sharing passwords. There needs to be protection. There needs to be accountability. There needs to be care. Now, you determine with your mate the best way to do that. I'm not saying that the same rules that you put into place in your marriage will be the exact same ones for somebody else's marriage, but be intentional about it. Think about it, because if you don't, you're going to get caught off guard potentially at some point, and many people could tell their story of how that happened. You can't be best friends with another man who's not your husband. You can't do it. So many women today thinking this kind of interaction with other men that's inappropriate for someone other than their husband, saying, oh, we can do this. It's not safe. It's not okay. It's not affirming the sacredness and the permanence of the marriage covenant. And another encouragement to those who are married, get rid of the nuclear option. The D word, divorce. A commitment to permanence means you are not going to throw this word around. No matter how hurt you are, no matter how hard it is, you're not going to consider divorce an option. I have a pastor friend who encouraged husbands and wives to affirm their commitment to the permanence of their marriage covenant. And he said, I want you to say to your mate, I will never divorce you. And a few days later, a lady came to him and she was laughing. She had heard this challenge and she told the pastor, she said, my husband is a man of few words. Every morning he eats breakfast with a paper in front of him. She said, I never see his face. I just push his breakfast underneath the paper. And she said, yesterday he said through the paper, honey, I went ahead and had your name put by mine on the tombstone. Well, tears welled up in that woman's eyes as she shared this with her pastor, because she knew that in his own way, her husband was saying, I'm in this thing with you till death. And then married women, teach your children the meaning of the marriage covenant. That divorce is not an option. My dad taught this, who had divorce in his family background. But he taught us over and over again, it's permanent, it's permanent, it's permanent. Divorce is not an option. And listen, don't be afraid to share out of your failures, out of where you've blown it, because your children need to hear that too. Now, if you're single, just a couple of words here. First of all, if you're dating, as you date, in your dating standards, ask, am I honoring my future husband and our marriage covenant if it turns out to be someone other than who I'm dating now? In your present dating, are you honoring the marriage covenant with your future husband? And just another challenge to single Christians today, get married instead of living together. Living together has become just mainstream and the norm for so many couples in the church today. If you want to honor the marriage covenant, get married. You will make a statement about the covenant-keeping love of God when you do. Whether you're married or single, pray for the marriages of others. Don't take for granted that anybody you know has a marriage that's home free. Every marriage has attacks. Every marriage has difficulties. So pray when you are around other couples, your family, your friends, pray for them as you hope they do for you. Encourage, support, and invest in the marriages of others. And when they're struggling, don't be one of their friends who says to that woman, I don't see how you put up with that. You need to get out of that marriage. So many friends undermine the permanence and the sacredness of the marriage covenant by counseling their friends who they're sympathizing with. They're concerned for them. They care for them. They're well-meaning friends, but they're discouraging them from being faithful to that marriage covenant. And here, something for all of us. Let's stop making negative comments and jokes about marriage. It's holy. Now, there are funny things that happen in marriage. Robert and I love to laugh together, and we laugh about our differences, and we laugh in retrospect about some of the hard things we go through. So it's not that there shouldn't be joy and laughter in marriage, but let's not mock marriage. And let's not say as often how hard marriage is. Yes, marriage is hard. Any two people living together, male and female, husband and wife, there are differences that can create challenges. So it is hard. It's hard work, but it's good work. So let's focus on what's good and beautiful and God-honoring about it. And remember what's at stake. Marriage is not just about feeling good or feeling loved. More than that, it's about showcasing God's faithful, persevering, unending love for the church. And when you think about marriage from God's perspective, it gets a whole lot more serious. Let me give you one more suggestion if you're married for how to honor and celebrate the permanence, the beauty of the marriage covenant. And that's to do this. Remember when you stood at the altar and you said, "I do." And periodically take time to rehearse the vows, the covenant that you made before God. Remember that day when you stood at the altar with your mate-to-be, and you said, "I do."
1: Hey, Nancy.
0: Wait, I didn't get to where I'm going yet, honey.
1: Oh, that's all right. That's all right. I'm interrupting. I've been given permission to... I think we ought to do that, like in front of these friends and maybe the people who are listening.
0: Sure.
1: In fact, right after we got married, we did this. We've got a big frame around our vows, and actually at a rehearsal dinner, we had a bunch of friends sign this just to underscore the covenant-keeping love of God
0: and
1: the sacredness of marriage.
0: Help us,
1: and they're
0: going to
1: hold us to account. That's right.
0: Yeah, this was it's sitting here on the platform, a beautiful gift that some dear friends gave us. It's calligraphied, and it's actually got our vows written out. And
1: this
0: is hanging on the wall. As we walk from our garage into the house,
1: right,
0: it's on that wall
1: every
0: in the
1: time.
0: House.
1: That's right.
0: We pass it every day.
1: So, like, I know you're busy and stuff, but maybe could we, like, repeat our vows right now? Could
0: yes.
1: we do that?
0: Let's do it.
1: Okay.
0: Yes.
1: In front of these friends?
0: In front of these friends, witnesses.
1: Okay. Let me just kneel down here so we're at the same level. All right. I think I go first. So, I thought of it a moment ago. I wish I had memorized this, but then I'd be really nervous. So, I'm going to go ahead and read this, okay? In the presence of God and these witnesses, by a holy covenant, I, Robert, take you, Nancy, to be my wife. I joyfully and gratefully receive you as God's gracious gift. I promise to love you, to cherish you, and to shepherd you as Christ loves, cherishes, and shepherds his church. And I promise to give myself for you as Christ laid down his life for us. I promise to wash you with the word so as to present you holy and blameless before our Lord. With sincerity of heart and in dependence on the grace of God and the power of the Holy Spirit, I pledge to you my tenderness, my faithfulness, my friendship, my affection, and my love as long as we both shall live.
0: Thank you, honey. And in the presence of God and these witnesses, by a holy covenant, I, Nancy, take you, Robert, to be my husband. I joyfully and gratefully receive you as God's gracious gift. I promise to respect you, to reverence you, and to submit to you in everything as my earthly head, as the church respects, reverences, and submits to Christ, her eternal head. As your helper, I will love, comfort, and support you, and will serve the Lord by your side. With sincerity of heart and in dependence on the grace of God and the power of the Holy Spirit, I pledge to you my tenderness, my faithfulness, my friendship, my affection, and my love as long as we both shall live.
1: I love you.
0: I love you, honey.
1: You can kiss the bride.
0: Thank you for making those vows, honey. Thank you for being a vow keeper. And these are more precious today even
1: us. That's true.
0: And I just wonder, because I know we have a lot of people listening who our story is way different than their story.
1: That's right.
0: And maybe they're in a marriage where they're struggling to keep their vows, or maybe they've been divorced and this hits some raw, painful spots, or maybe they're not married and longing. So God knows our hearts, and I wonder if you would just pray, especially, honey, for those who are married and struggling to be faithful. Would you just pray that the faithfulness of God and His grace would be with them today?
1: So, Father, that's what we do pray for, men and women who need this touch, who need this reassurance that you know what you're doing and that you're present in their marriage. I pray for the courage to step up. I pray for the courage to invite a pastor in or a Christian counselor who will speak truth. I pray for humility. I pray that men and women would find themselves repenting and confessing, going first, asking themselves, what do I have to confess, before they put pressure on their mate to confess something else. So all these things, we could go on and on, but you know our hearts, you know our great desire that our marriage would reflect the love of Christ, the bride of Christ, the church, your holy bride. We thank you. We praise you in advance for what you're going to do in the hearts of men and women who are hearing this covenant-keeping promise. We love you. We thank you. In Jesus' holy name we pray. Amen.
0: Amen.
1: Amen.
2: 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So what does this say about us? Nancy will address that tomorrow. Please be back for

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0: Does your faith sometimes falter in trying circumstances? I think that's the case for many of us. Today on Truth for Life, we'll learn from Daniel's example. We'll see how his routine pattern of life directed his prayers and helped him trust God, even when the days turned dark. Alistair Begg is teaching from Daniel chapter 9.
1: Daniel has acknowledged that the calamity that the people of God have encountered is directly related to their sin. Verse 14, "Therefore the Lord has kept ready the calamity and has brought it upon us. For the Lord our God is righteous in all the works that he has done, and we have not obeyed his voice. And now, O Lord our God, who brought your people out of the land of Egypt with a mighty hand, and have made a name for yourself, as at this day we have sinned, we have done wickedly. O Lord, according to all your righteous acts, let your anger and your wrath turn away from your city, Jerusalem, your holy hill, because for our sins and for the iniquities of our fathers, Jerusalem and your people have become a byword among all who are around us. Now therefore, O our God, listen to the prayer of your servant and to his pleas for mercy, and for your own sake, O Lord, make your face to shine upon your sanctuary, which is desolate. O my God, incline your ear and hear, open your eyes and see our desolations, and the city that is called by your name. For we do not present our pleas before you because of our righteousness, but because of your great mercy. O Lord, hear. O Lord, forgive. O Lord, pay attention and act. Delay not. For your own sake, O my God, because your city and your people are called by your name." While I was speaking and praying, confessing my sin and the sin of my people Israel, and presented my plea before the Lord my God for the holy hill of my God, while I was speaking in prayer, the man Gabriel, whom I'd seen in the vision at the first, came to me in swift flight at the time of the evening sacrifice. He made me understand, speaking with me and saying, "O Daniel, I have now come out to give you insight and understanding. At the beginning of your pleas for mercy, a word went out, and I have come to tell it to you, for you are greatly loved. Therefore, consider the word and understand the vision. 70 weeks are decreed about your people and your holy city to finish the transgression, to put an end to sin and to atone for iniquity, to bring in everlasting righteousness, to seal both vision and prophet, and to anoint a most holy place. Know therefore and understand that from the going out of the word to restore and build Jerusalem to the coming of anointed one, a prince, there shall be 7 weeks. Then for 62 weeks it shall be built again with squares and moat, but in a troubled time. And after the 62 weeks, an anointed one shall be cut off and shall have nothing. And the people of the prince who is to come shall destroy the city and the sanctuary. Its end shall come with a flood, and to the end there shall be war. Desolations are decreed. And he shall make a strong covenant with many for 1 week, and for half of the week he shall put an end to sacrifice and offering. And on the wing of abomination shall come one who makes desolate until the decreed end is poured out on the desolator." This is the word of the Lord. Thanks be to God. Let's try that again. Yes, okay, one is good and two is better. This is the word of the Lord. Gracious God, we turn to the Word, but we turn first to you, the Lord of the Word, asking earnestly, humbly, that we might know the enabling of the Holy Spirit, that the pages of our Bibles may be illumined to us, that our hearts may be softened before its truth, that our wills might be brought into line with its truth. Show us ourselves. Show us our Savior, we pray. In Christ's name, amen. Well, here we are back to our studies in Daniel. Chapter 9 contains the most difficult passage in the entire book of Daniel. In fact, having spent a long time on it, maybe the most difficult passage in the entire Bible, it's up for question. We need to move quite quickly through a large section of the text that will take us probably right to verse 19. This demands that I need to be selective in part. My assumption is always that you are reading the Bible, that you're reading before, during, and after, and that you have access to material that will help to supplement that which we learn together on the Lord's Day. Without that, I think it's virtually impossible for any of us to really come to terms with the text of Scripture. The idea that one little dip into the Bible for 30 or 35 minutes once a week will be able to teach us the overarching themes of the Bible and an understanding of it is really a forlorn hope. And so I say that just as a word of reminder and perhaps as a word of encouragement. This is one of the great prayers of the Bible, of the Old Testament, and the key in Daniel itself. We know that Daniel prayed. Prayer for Daniel was not a spasmodic activity. It wasn't a passing fancy. We saw in chapter 6 that it was the result of his unwillingness to submit to the overreaching of the state that found him in the lion's den. And in that chapter, we're reminded of the fact that Daniel, despite what the government was saying, still prayed in his room three times a day. And in the NIV, it makes that point by using the word still prayed, as if somehow or another he just began to do it because he was a subversive character. Is not true at all. He was what he was, and prayer was at the very heart of his life. Therefore, it's no surprise that as this book unfolds, we find him here in the first year of Darius, the son of Ahasuerus, which incidentally puts it as a parallel to what we've just referred to in chapter 6. And essentially what we discover as the chapter opens is that Daniel was having his quiet time, if we can put it that way, that he was both reading the Bible and he was praying. And this was part of the pattern of his life. Daniel knew that the Word of God was a lamp to his feet and a light to his path. And here, as would be true for other periods of his life, he was paying attention to what the prophets of God had said. I'm not going to do a lot of this, but you will be helped if you turn just to this one section of Jeremiah chapter 25 so that we can understand together what it was that stirred him to pray. Jeremiah chapter 25 has to do with the exile, with the captivity of the people of God. Daniel is in the midst of this. The people of God are wondering how long this is going to go on. Daniel is reading in the books of the words, and if we just read from verse 11, let's say, 25:11, the word of God through the prophet, this whole land shall become a ruin and a waste, and these nations shall serve the king of Babylon 70 years. Then after 70 years are completed, I will punish the king of Babylon and that nation, and so on. And so Daniel's reading it. He realizes that the time of the exile is about to draw to a close. And since God was the one responsible for the beginning of the exile, so God will be responsible for the end of the exile. You remember back in chapter 1, we noted that God gave the people into the hands of the marauding forces of the Babylonians. God was responsible for his people being in this predicament, and God would relieve his people from this predicament in due course. Incidentally, the cry, how long will this go on? The feeling of how hard is it to sing the song of the Lord surrounded by such oppression and so many alien ideas is not a cry that is anchored in the 6th century BC, but is a recurring cry of the people of God throughout the periods of history and indeed throughout the geography of the world. And some of you, actually, I know from listening to you, have this question as a recurring notion in your heart and mind, because you will often voice it when I'm in your company. How long is this going to go on like this? How long is it going to be where the forces of oppression seem so amazingly powerful and the people of God seem so incredibly weak and useless? Well, Daniel read his Bible. And as he read the Bible, although he was a man who had been given insight into visions and who could understand things, he was humble enough to listen to the word of the prophet and to pay attention. And as a result of that, he was then stirred to pray. Let me just make one point here before we move on, and that is concerning a daily dose of the Bible, if you like. Without a daily diet of the word of God, we will find ourselves living in immaturity. We will find ourselves living in immaturity. I've mentioned it already, and I want to say to you again that it is both foolish and it is dangerous, and it will stunt your spiritual growth if the Bible is not for you on a routine basis the lamp and the direction of your life. Those who have been most useful in the kingdom of God have never deviated from this pattern. And when we're tempted to do so, I think each of us would confess to the distinction that we then face. John Stott, who was in his life a classic example of Christian godliness, says of the importance of time alone with God, one of the great purposes of daily Bible reading and prayer is to get ourselves correctly oriented, to remember who and what we are. And when we turn to the Bible on a daily basis, despite everything that is going on around us, we read in the Scriptures and the Spirit of God brings home to us the things that are true, that are verities, that transcend time and they transcend geography as well, and the various machinations of the political forces around us. It is a striking thing to me in reading this, that an understanding of God's purpose, which He's given, and a trust in God's promise does not then lead Daniel to say, well, there's nothing I need to do. He reads Jeremiah, and he reads that the exile is going to come to an end after 70 years. But he doesn't say, well, in that case, we can just relax and wait it out. No, it is the discovery of that which leads to his prayer. If you look, for example, at verse 16, here is his cry out to God. O Lord, according to all your righteous acts, let your anger and your wrath turn away from your city, Jerusalem, your holy hill. Well, but he said, he just read in Jeremiah that that's exactly what God is going to do. So why is he asking him to do what he's going to do? Because somehow in the economy of God, the prayers of God's people are interwoven in the unfolding of God's purpose. Now you can think that out. You're a sensible group. Essentially, what he's saying is, Father, may your will be done on earth. Now, with that as the setting, let's consider just very briefly, first of all, his approach, the approach that he takes. And you will see it there in verse 3. Then I turned my face to the Lord God. In other words, there's nothing casual, nothing trivial, nothing banal. Rather, it is deliberate. I turned my face, or in some translations, I set my face. You know, one of the challenges for young parents, and particularly young mums, I think they bear the brunt of it, is to make sure that their children look at people when they're talking to them. Isn't that what the young mums say? Look at me when you're talking to me. I don't be looking out the window. Look at me. You're talking to me. And of course, it is a strange and usually an unsettling kind of thing when somebody who is apparently talking to you is looking beyond you and is talking away to you. It's like, am I here or what's going on? The picture is very clear. He's not talking to God while working on his laptop. He's not talking in some strange way. No, he's very deliberately setting his face to the Lord, turning to Him, seeking Him, pleading with Him, fasting in assessing Him. He knows the words of the psalmist. You have said, seek my face. My heart says to you, your face I will seek. That's his approach. I sought the Lord, and he answered me and delivered me from all my fears. We could say more, but we must move on. I have a series of A's this morning. First of all, then, his approach is a very deliberate, humble, purposeful approach. Notice, secondly, how he addresses God, how he addresses God. I prayed to the Lord my God and made confession, saying, O Lord, the great and awesome God. In other words, he addresses God as God. You say, well, that's a brilliant insight. Well, I wouldn't say it's brilliant, but I would think it's necessary. Because we don't always address God as God. In our prayers, both private and public, if people could hear us, they would say, are you really going to address the creator of the universe in such a casual and trivial manner? Who do you think you are? When Isaiah saw the Lord in Isaiah 6, high and lifted up, remember what he said. I'm a man of unclean lips. Somebody else would have said, no, wait a minute, you're the prophet of God. Yes, he was. And I live in the middle of a group of people who also have unclean lips. Well, that's not very nice to say about people. What was it that brought this out of him? When he addressed God, he understood to whom he was speaking. God is great. God is awesome. God is holy. God is majestic. God is not like us. And his majesty is no barrier to intimacy with him. But we ought never to assume that intimacy is expressed with some kind of undue informality and easiness. I know that some of you think that I just bring a bunch of little shibboleths from Scotland and, I'm growing increasingly old and cold and settled in my ways and disgruntled and so on. That may all be true. But there is actually a reason why I talk about silence in the moments before we are led in praise and turn to the Word. There is a reason. Because we're not at the Rotary Club. We haven't met each other at Starbucks. We're not on a trip. This place is not a sanctuary. But when we gather as the people of God corporately to engage with God, we are in a place and in a time that is unlike other times. And so when we have listened to the Word of God, the idea of sitting and being silent for a nanosecond, let alone time for the Word of God to settle on our hearts, the reason for that, in my mind, is all related to the way in which we come before the covenant-keeping God. And when people come into a place of praise and worship and come into the study of the Word, they can tell how serious that congregation is about what is happening in the preaching of the Word, in the praising of God's name. The visitor can understand. And therefore, we have a responsibility, not only in terms of looking to God, but in encouraging one another and in letting those who come in and say, wow, what is this about? I thought it would be a lot more, quote, cozy. I thought it would be a lot more jazzy. I thought, what's with the silence? Oh, God, you are the great and awesome God. You keep your covenant love with those who obey your commandments. You see, that's the nature of covenant love. God has entered into a covenant with his people. He's told them through Moses, I will be your God and you will be my people. This is how it's going to work. You do what I tell you. I'm going to give you my commands and my rules. You do that, we're going to live together very happily. You disobey that, you're going to be in all kinds of mess. You see, because love without obedience is just sentimentality. And when you think about the gathering of God's people and the nature of praise and the significance of prayer and all of these things, this catches us off guard, doesn't it? Because it confronts us with the fact that we are so influenced by the culture around us. We are so influenced by the mindset of a generation that looks to itself as the be-all and end-all of what's taking place and never actually gets to the place where it says, oh, Lord, you are the great and awesome God. And we might want to think about that for just a moment, that you are holy, that you are righteous, and we are not. That's his approach. And then thirdly, his admission. It's really his confession, but I wanted to keep it with A's. So, his confession. Where does he go from this? You are the great and awesome God. Verse 5, we have sinned and done wrong and acted wickedly and rebelled and turned aside from your commands and rules. We have not listened to your servants, the prophets, and so on. Now notice that Daniel's relationship here with God is both personal and communal. He's referred to him as my Lord, my God. I prayed to the Lord, my God, verse 4. Now in verse 5, we have sinned. It's just a simple reminder of the fact that we're brought into God's family, and in that family we have responsibilities to each other and we share with one another. He wasn't casual in his approach, neither is he vague in his admission of guilt. We've done wrong. We've acted wickedly. We're guilty. We've rebelled. Well, you say, this is not a very nice way to begin the day, is it? Being reminded of this? Well, think about it. Most of us don't want to be reminded of this. Most of us want to pretend. We want to have a brief passing thought about the fact that, I know I'm a sinner. Yes, let's get on now. No, but I'm rebellious. I see what God's word says and I want to rebel against it. I see that the path of righteousness is a narrow road that leads down here, and I fancy going on the wide street. I know that God's word is there in order that I might hear it, but I don't want to listen to it. I'm wicked. I'm rebellious.
0: 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I'm Bob Lapine. Thanks for studying God's Word with us. The Bible makes it clear that as Christians, we're not perfect. By nature, we're sinners like everyone else. So what does distinguish us from the rest of the world? Tune in tomorrow to hear the answer. The Bible teaching of Alistair Begg is furnished by Truth for Life. 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
5: 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And Zach says, "Brian, you're dancing." 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
6: Hot enough to cook an egg on the ground? That's not an exaggeration, as the pavement in Phoenix is scalding. Arizona is facing their hottest year since 1895, with the pavement reaching 180 degrees. The last 6 months, the U.S. Southwest was the hottest it's been in over 130 years. And in Arizona, every county saw its highest temperatures ever. It's not only eggs sizzling on the pavement. Hospitals throughout the state are taking patients who have suffered burns from the ground or heat exhaustion. And the weather last week in Phoenix was wild. Severe monsoons and thunderstorms brought much-needed rain. However, thousands lost power and the airport had to shut down. Sometimes it's almost like we can hear creation groaning. And it is. It's groaning for the return of Christ, who will make all things new. And we long for that day. Maranatha. I'm David Wolin at haventoday.org.
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8: The disagreements among Bible teachers who love the Bible are very strong on this point. And that is the reasons God did not accept Cain's offering. What were those reasons? One is his offering was the result of his own efforts. So it's a difference between carnality and spirituality. Two is that the offering was from the ground which God cursed. Three is that the offering was inferior to that of Abel's. Four, his offering was brought with a bad attitude. But in spite of the fine points of all of these views, I don't believe it's a correct one. And I want to tell you why.

0: Cain had every opportunity to turn back. God confronted his anger, warned him that sin was crouching at his door, and told him he must rule over it. Cain refused to listen, and the result was the first murder in human history. Brother rising against brother, blood crying out from the ground, and a man walking away from the presence of God. What drove Cain to this terrible moment? And what does his story reveal about sin, worship, jealousy, and the human heart? This is Hope for Today. Coming up, David Hawking is continuing his message called What Happened to Cain? From Genesis chapter 4, verses 1 through 24. It's all part of our ongoing series, In the Beginning. Just before we get into the Word, we want to quickly let you know about a great downloadable resource, and this is absolutely free from our website. It's called Does God Truly Love Me? Listen, Cain's sin was horrible, and maybe there's some sin in your life that you just wonder, could God still love me? Could He possibly love me? Maybe there's someone in your life who needs to be assured that the God we're studying in this current series loves them. Does God Truly Love Me was created to answer that question clearly from the Word of God. 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Again, that's davidhawking.org. Click, download, read, share it with as many folks as you like. Let's open our Bibles now to Genesis chapter 4, verses 1 through 24. As David continues his message, what happened to Cain?
1: I believe the correct view as to why God did not accept Cain's offering is that his offering was not an animal sacrifice. That's what I believe. First of all, both of them brought an offering to the Lord. And that in and of itself implies that they both knew the need to worship the Lord. To assume that God has not revealed that is a big assumption. I would ask you, what made them even bring an offering? Why would they even bring an offering if God has not informed them as to what His offerings are? There is not one shred of evidence in the entire Bible that God ever wanted an offering other than an animal sacrifice, except in one case, and it's not the fruit of the ground. Why in the world are we concluding this? The other thing that bothers me about this is verse 3 when it says, in process of time. The Hebrew literally is the end of days and is a normal reference to an appointed time for worship. It's referring to the Sabbath. The Shabbat is the last day of the week. It's the seventh day of the week, Saturday. It's always an idiom in Hebrew to say the end of days, meaning the Sabbath. Go back to Genesis chapter 1, please, and look at verse 14. It says, let there be lights in the firmament of the heaven to divide the day from the night, and let them be for signs and for seasons and for days and for years. We pointed out to you when we studied Genesis 1 that the whole idea of that is dealing with religious festivals that were organized around the lunar year, the movements of the moon, that is the sun shining on the moon. And they were a call to worship. God set up these planetary bodies so that we don't worship them, but they were signposts to remind us that it's time to worship the Lord. You see, God has always had that. To say that there weren't appointed times of worship is wrong. I believe God revealed that to Adam. I think He revealed it to us in the whole account of creation. So when we come to chapter 4, verse 3, and it says, at the end of days, meaning the end of the week, the Sabbath, that Cain brought the offering, it suggests that already they've received divine revelation about bringing an offering on the Shabbat, on the day of worship. The other thing that is of interest to me is that back in chapter 3, after the fall of Adam and Eve, you remember that they experienced shame and they tried to cover themselves with fig leaves. But we know that God covered them with something else. Look at verse 21 of chapter 3. It says, unto Adam also and to his wife did the Lord God make coats of skins. We're talking animal skins. And clothed them. That means we had to have an animal killed in order to have the coats of skins to clothe them. And I think that's a powerful point dealing with the fact that animal sacrifice has already been established. The other thing that fascinated me was in verse 4 when it says of Abel, he also brought of the firstlings of his flock and of the fat thereof. Now, folks, there is absolutely no reason to mention the fat unless we're talking about the sacrificial system. I believe that God has already revealed it. As a matter of fact, ask yourself the question, before we had the law, which doesn't come till the time of Moses, around 1400 BC, tell me why we have almost 1,000 years before that, our patriarchs offering on altars praise and worship to the Lord. Tell me why you even build an altar to the Lord. Noah built one. Abraham built one. Jacob built one. Isaac built one. Why are they building altars to the Lord if we haven't even received any information on the sacrificial system? I think this whole view is wrong. I don't think God waited until Moses gave us the law and the book of Leviticus came along to teach them about animal sacrifice. I think the very first lesson God gave to Adam and Eve after their fall into sin was how they could be rescued from that sin. And I believe that animal sacrifice, even though the blood of bulls and goats can never take away sin, was God's symbol of vicarious death, of the vicarious atonement that would lead us and point us to the Lord Jesus Christ as our only hope, the Lamb of God that would take away the sin of the world. Turn to Numbers chapter 18. Let me lay this out for you. When it says the firstlings of the flock, that's language that comes out of the sacrificial system, even though it hasn't been revealed in detail unto us until the time of Moses. We come to Numbers chapter 18 and look at verse 17. In describing the offerings we should bring to the Lord, it says, but the firstling of a cow, or the firstling of a sheep, or the firstling of a goat, thou shalt not redeem. Why? They are holy. They're set apart for sacrifice. Thou shalt sprinkle their blood upon the altar. The Bible says almost all things are by the law purged with blood. Sprinkle their blood upon the altar and shall burn their fat for an offering made by fire, for a sweet savor unto the Lord.

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1: It says the priest shall burn them upon the altar. It is the food of the offering made by fire for a sweet savor. All the fat is the Lord's. Animal fat. It all belongs to God. The Jews were never to eat any animal fat. Now look at verse 17. It shall be a perpetual statute for your generations throughout all your dwellings that you eat neither fat nor blood. You say, I like my meat rare. I like to stick the fork in it and hear the moo. Well, God told his people to never eat blood, to cook that baby so good that you'd stick your fork in it and no blood would ever come out of it. I'm not putting you on. That's what God taught. We're not to have any blood and we're not to have any fat. I'm sure there's a hygiene and health factor, but there also was another factor, and that is to do what God said. Abel brought the firstlings and the fat. And I cannot believe that that clarity in the Bible was there by accident or coincidence. I believe God put it there to clearly show us that the animal sacrificial system was rooted in its simplicity with what God did to Adam and Eve in the garden. As animals were killed and the skins clothed Adam and Eve. And God revealed to Adam his will concerning sacrifices. I remind you that Adam was even a contemporary of Lamech, the father of Noah, for over 60 years. Adam lived for 930 years. All of these guys had Adam around to tell him what God said, not counting the fact that God revealed to many of them his will. In Leviticus 9, 22 to 24, you have the blessing of Aaron, the high priest. As the sacrifices are being burnt, the people's offering, and it mentions the fat and discusses how it's to be taken off of every part of the animal where it exists, and you are to burn the fat on the altar, says verse 20. Look at Leviticus 9, verse 22. And Aaron lifted up his hand toward the people and blessed them, and came down from offering of the sin offering and the burnt offering and the peace offerings. And Moses and Aaron went into the tabernacle of the congregation and came out and blessed the people. And the glory of the Lord appeared unto all the people. And there came a fire out from before the Lord and consumed upon the altar the burnt offering and the fat, which when all the people saw, they shouted and fell on their faces. Or to put it in the words of the Apostle Paul, I beseech you therefore, brethren, by the mercies of God, that you present your body a living sacrifice, holy, acceptable unto God, which is your reasonable service. And be not conformed to this world, but be transformed by the renewing of your mind, that you may prove what is that good and acceptable and perfect will of God. It is the will of God for every one of his children to lay their lives, as it were, on the altar, totally. Everything that I am and have and hope to be laid on the altar and say, Lord, I'll do whatever you want me to do. I'll be whatever you want me to be. I'll endure whatever you want me to endure. I'll go wherever you want me to go. I'm yours, Lord, 100%. All the fat on the altar. The reason why God didn't accept Cain's offering, all the views are good, and they have merit, but I think the primary one is that his offering was not an animal sacrifice. And if you decide to not go through the sacrificial system, I want to remind you, you're going to be lost forever. There are two kinds of sins under Israel's law. One is called ignorant sinning, and there's willful sinning. In both cases, you know what you did. In ignorant sinning, you bring the appropriate sacrifice for your sin. Doesn't matter if you have to do it 10 times a day. In willful sinning, you decide that you don't need to bring sacrifice no matter what God said. It's interesting to me that those who sin willfully in Israel's economy are cut off from Israel forever. They are lost forever. That does make an interesting point, doesn't it, in Hebrews 10, verse 26, when it says, if we sin willfully after receiving the knowledge of the truth, there remaineth no more sacrifice for sin. The point of the book of Hebrews

0: in all of its warning passages is that if you've been exposed to the gospel of Jesus Christ, about he's your only sacrifice for sin, your only way to God, there is no one who can take away your sin, but you decide that you do not need to go that way, then you are lost. There's not a one of them in any of the warning passages that refuse God's method who are saved. They are lost. If you tasted the heavenly gift, if you were made a partaker of the Holy Spirit's ministry, God showed to you and convicted you and showed you the glory of the cross. But if you fall away, it's impossible to renew you again to a repentance because you crucify Christ again. You decide you don't have to come that way, though you were affected by it, though the gospel was preached to you, though the Holy Spirit worked on your heart. But you turn your back on that and say, I don't believe that. There is no hope for you. It's a fearful thing to fall into the hands of the living God. And in the warning passage that deals in chapter 3 and 4 of Hebrews about Israel in the wilderness, it says that generation died because of unbelief. They would not believe God. If you sin willfully, it means I don't need to go through the cross. I'll get there on my own efforts. I'll be the best I can. I'll be as good as I possibly can be. After all, if God's fair and just, he'll let me into heaven. No, if God's just, he'd send you to hell. He is just, but thank God all that happened in your life was paid for by Jesus Christ when he died on the cross. There is no other way than Jesus Christ. He is the only Lamb of God that can take away your sin and mine. So it is kind of serious. God did not accept Cain's offering. Now let's take a look at the reaction of Cain. Go back to Genesis 4 and pick it up at the end of verse 5. It says, Cain was very wroth. Now we don't use that word much anymore. It means, of course, anger, but I kind of like it. It's a very strong, intense word in Hebrew. It means you are really ticked. It says that Cain was very wroth and his countenance fell. His whole life changes because of his anger. Now, there are three things about the reaction of Cain that I'd like you to see. One is that his anger was immediately displayed. His countenance fell. He couldn't hide it anymore. He's mad at God for the way he was treated about his offering. Even though he deliberately disobeyed the known revelation of God to his parents, and which he himself undoubtedly heard many times because they did, at the appropriate day of worship, the end of the days, bring their offering to the Lord. But he refused to bring from the flock. Serious. Not only was his anger immediately displayed, but the answer of the Lord reveals his real problem. Look at verse 6 and 7. God said, why are you wroth? Why is thy countenance fallen? If thou doest well, shalt thou not be accepted? And if thou doest not well, then sin lieth at the door, and unto thee shall be his desire, and thou shalt rule over him. Two things I'd bring to your attention that show the problem of Cain in these two verses. Number one, God makes it very clear that he was unwilling to do well. And of course, in the context, to bring the correct sacrifice. When it says, shalt thou not be accepted? The same words are used in Exodus 34:7 and translated forgiven. The same word is used in Job 11:15 and translated lifted. What happened to him? His countenance has fallen. If you do well, won't you be lifted? Won't you be forgiven? If you brought the right sacrifice, you wouldn't have this problem. Is it not true that one of the reasons why we lose control is that we are unwilling to do what God told us to do? The issue is not what someone else has done to us, though that's what we want to say. Oh, I can't tell you how many times I've thought that, and I'm sure you have too. What somebody has done to you, that's the reason why I'm exploding, why I'm out of control, why I'm bitter, why I'm resentful. But my friends, that is not the real reason, and it's hard to face. He was unwilling to do what God wanted him to do. And number two, he was unable to control the sin in his heart. God said, if you don't do well, then sin lieth at the door. The Hebrew is referring to a lion that is crouching down, that's hungry, and just getting ready to leap on you and devour you, his prey. How interesting that God would describe that as sin lying at the door of your life. If you don't do well, if you don't do what I said, brother, you are headed for serious trouble. The devil is like a roaring lion seeking whom he may devour. And if we don't do what God said, if we're unwilling to break our pride and humble ourselves before God and do what God says, let me tell you, further problems are going to develop. He was unable to control the sin in his heart. Turn to Isaiah chapter 1. Isaiah chapter 1. And look at verses 11 to 13. God makes it clear that when we come to offer him our sacrifice, praise, thanksgiving, and dedication to him, we better watch out about the sin that's in our heart. In Isaiah 1:11, the word of the Lord said, "To what purpose is the multitude of your sacrifices unto me, saith the Lord? I am full of the burnt offerings of rams and the fat of fed beasts. I delight not in the blood of bullocks and of lambs and of he-goats. When you come to appear before me, who hath required this at your hand to tread my courts? Bring no more vain oblations. Incense is an abomination unto me. The new moons and the Shabbats, the calling of assemblies, I cannot away with. It is iniquity, even the solemn meeting. Your new moons, your appointed feasts, my soul hateth. You're a trouble unto me. I'm weary to bear them. When you spread forth your hands, I'll hide my eyes from you. Yea, when you make many prayers, I will not hear. Your hands are full of blood." We often picture God as tolerant. And he is gracious, he is loving, praise the Lord. But if you thought that somehow you're getting away with something by many prayers or religious activity or whatever, hey, if there's iniquity in the heart, just understand God isn't impressed with any of it. It isn't just the sacrifice, there's a heart behind it. What is our heart really like? Turn to Micah chapter 6 and look at verses 6 to 8. "Wherewith shall I come before the Lord and bow myself before the high God? Shall I come before him with burnt offerings, with calves of a year old? Will the Lord be pleased with thousands of rams or with 10,000s of rivers of oil? Shall I give my firstborn for my transgression, the fruit of my body for the sin of my soul?" The answer comes, "He has showed thee, O man, what is good. And what doth the Lord require of thee but to do justly and to love mercy and to walk humbly with thy God?" Boy, we would rather come with all of our religiosity and all of our works and all that we have done and just parade it before God. "God, you've got to bless me. Look at all I've done for you." And the Bible says he showed you what's good. You just do right, love mercy, be merciful and gracious, and always walk humbly with your God. That's what he wants.
1: Well, thank you for being with us today for this Bible teaching ministry of David Hocking. And David's back in just a moment to bring our time in the Word to a close on Hope for Today. Stay tuned. First, though, Matt's here, and together we want to let you know about a couple of great home Bible study tools. Matt?
2: Does the Bible teach the rapture of the church before the tribulation? Is the concept of a rapture of the church simply a creation of wishful thinking, like religious leaders in history?
1: Matt, what about differing views regarding the timing and events incorporated in the return of our Lord Jesus? Well, Matt, we're going to help folks take the stress out of that question and stick with the Bible, the whole Bible,
2: and nothing but the Bible?
1: Nothing but the Bible, to discover the solid teaching regarding the rapture and related events. Inside, does the Bible teach the rapture of the church by David Hocking?
2: Does the Bible teach the rapture of the church is the first part of our special resource package for July.
1: Okay, what's the second part?
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1: Now, many believers today agonizing today over their salvation. 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
2: Amen. 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
1: 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From Genesis chapter 4. We're going to continue examining the life of Cain, the consequences of his rebellion, and the legacy that followed. 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
1: Yeah, parental unity is a really good idea. But can co-parents living in two different homes find parental unity?
2: For Family Life Blended, here's Ron Dio.
1: Yes, believe it or not, they can. Now, it's uncommon. Co-parents rarely coordinate their parenting styles, but when they can keep their expectations and discipline strategies in line, children benefit from the consistent boundaries and can't play one home off the other. Sorry, kids, I'm giving away all your secrets here, but I've got to help your parents out. So parents, how do you get there? Read the same parenting book, attend the same class, and if necessary, have a parent coordinator help you get on the same page. It'll take some work, but when you find agreement, it's a huge blessing for your child. 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
5: 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They're the experts that you can trust.